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A lovely cheese pizza just for me. That, of course, is a quote from Kevin McAllister in Home Alone. And this is a very special holidays episode of Wave Days right here on 92.9 FM, C as in Christmas, F-U-Z, Peach City Radio. I'm your host, Jolly Old St. Rye, the DJ. And I'm recording live from what some might say is Penticton's workshop, the Cannery Trade Center. Except instead of making toys, we make joyful radio programs. Coming up on today's show, I have a bunch of holiday songs from different eras and genres, including surf, punk, indie, hip-hop, and more. And hopefully not the same old stuff you've been hearing on other stations for the last month. I've got three new songs, two mashups, and a partridge in a pear tree. So let's get things going with a song that anyone who's ever been to a mall has probably heard a million times. But not this version. This is a synthy rendition of the Mariah Carey classic All I Want for Christmas by Black Marble to kick things off on the holiday edition of Wave Days.

Hey, happy holidays. That song was called Holiday by Adult Books, and it was released on Christmas Day last year, so I've been waiting a full year to get it on the show. Totally worth it. Before that, All I Want for Christmas is You by Black Marble, who really outdid himself with that one, and dare I even say outdid Mariah. Coming up, some Christmas punk rock, but first, some classic surf sounds from The Ventures and none other than The Beach Boys.

Hope you enjoyed Sleigh Ride from The Ventures, from The Ventures Christmas album. Before that, The Man with All the Toys by The Beach Boys from their amazing album simply called Beach Boys Christmas. All right, what would the holidays be without a little eggnog, some decorated cookies, and some Christmas punk rock? We're going to get to some Ontario punks called the Riptides. But first, here's the Descendants from their album, I Don't Want to Grow Up, with a song called Christmas Vacation.

0: We just heard a little Christmas punk from the Riptides and the Descendents from their 1985 album, I Don't Want to Grow Up. You, of course, are listening to the holiday edition of Wave Days right here on 92.9 FM, CIFA's Peach City Radio. And you know what it's time for? I think it's time for...
1: It's now the mashup.
0: So this mashup, this one was kind of an obvious one. It was also a bit of a tricky one, given how far apart in tempo the two songs are. Let's see what you think, see if it works. It's New Order's Blue Monday mixed with Elvis's Blue Christmas. And I don't usually like to hype up my own work, but instant classic, perhaps? I'll let you be the judge. Here's Blue Christmas Monday on Wave Days.

Jiminy Christmas. How about that mashup, folks? Featuring the number one selling 12-inch of all time in Blue Monday. And probably a guy who also sold a bunch of records, Elvis. And I think we should keep the holiday train going here and unwrap some holiday rap, starting with a song that was featured on the latest version of The Grinch, which is pretty great. It's Run DMC with Christmas Is.

girls glad rags. And the grown-ups got some presents too. A new TV and a stereo. A new Seville, about as blue as the sky. The best that money couldn't buy. Cause money could never ever buy.

0: Christmas Rapping from Curtis Blow right here on Peach City Radio in Penticton, BC. And Run DMC before that, a couple of 80s rap gifts for you there. Speaking of gifts, it's a tradition for many to open a gift on Christmas Eve. Our family also has a tradition of watching the original Grinch on Christmas Eve. And right here on Wave Days, we have a tradition of playing a Grinchy mashup. So here once again is Thurl Ravenscroft versus the Rascals with a rendition of Dreaded Grinch of the Northwest right here on Wave Days.
1: It came without weapons. It came without tags. It came without packages, boxes, or bags.

Grinchy mashup right there for you. Maybe his socks were a little too tight. Coming up, a couple of Canadian tracks. I can't believe I had never heard this one before. It's Reggae Christmas by none other than Bryan Adams. The song is from 1985. It's definitely not a typical Bryan Adams song, and it's very interesting for a number of reasons, not the least of which is the music video recorded in the original MTV studios and featuring Pee-wee Herman. Got to check that out. This song is called Reggae Christmas, and then we're going to hear a weird one from Mac DeMarco on Peach City Radio.

0: Christmas time. 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You're listening to the holiday episode, obviously, and that was Mac DeMarco's version of Wonderful Christmas Time by Sir Paul McCartney, who apparently recorded that song as a joke in the 80s after having picked up a bunch of synthesizers, messing around with them, and his friends convinced him to release it, and it's been quite popular. Before that, Reggae Christmas, which was written by Jim Vallance in Vancouver, BC, and apparently, as the story goes, was written for Ringo Starr, but eventually recorded by Bryan Adams. And with that, I think we should take a little sleigh ride on over to Vinyl Corner.
1: Vinyl Corner.
0: This vinyl is from 1979, and on a holiday episode, it's pretty much the only album that you can bring in. It's my favorite Christmas album, featuring the likes of Kermit the Frog, Miss Piggy, Animal, and Rolf the Dog, and I guess John Denver, too. It's John Denver and the Muppets, A Christmas Together. And this song is, you got to go with Have Yourself a Very Merry Little Christmas by Rolf the Dog and John Denver. This is a family favorite, and this one goes out to my folks and my sisters. Love y'all. Hope you have a awesome holiday Christmas. I know we won't, the fates don't allow for us to all be together, but we will see you anyways. So here's a little Have Yourself a Merry Little Christmas. Take it away, Rolf.

Had to sneak a little Christmas ska in there from the Toasters. And that is going to bring us to the end of the special holiday episode, number 54, if you're keeping track at home. And I would encourage you to tune in next week for the Songs of the Year episode. Thank you again for listening. I hope you have a safe and wonderful holiday. I've got one more to take us to the end here, wishing you peace and love. The song's called Peace and Love Dub by Augustus Pablo. And I will catch you on the next one.

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0: Good evening, everyone out there in Radio Land. You've tuned in to a very special time in a very special place, because this is Left Off the Dial. And for the next hour, myself, Dave, and
1: my name is Ian,
0: and my co-host Ian, we're going to regale you with the finest of new and interesting music for the next hour.
1: Oh yes, we will, because there are some really cool things that have been released in the last week or so.
0: Indeed. I think I found some things that you might not even have your hands on yet.
1: That's quite possible.
0: And vice versa. So
1: I should say, you know, if you're in St. John, New Brunswick, you could be listening to this very station, or this very show, I should say, on your station, which is called CFMH 107.3.
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0: In Smithers, I'm not sure if they have a name, the train car station. 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
1: Yeah.
0: Which is kind of cool. Right here in Penticton, we broadcast out of a cannery. And the Cannery Trade Center, that is. And we're broadcasting to you on 92.9 FM. We are also broadcasting to you live on the interwebs at cfz.ca.
1: You ever thought maybe we should name the station The Peach?
0: No.
1: I think it's a great idea.
0: It sounds too commercial to me, man. 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

0: It's the wind is picking up, and let's hope that we don't wake up with some dire situation tomorrow. But that is life in the South Okanagan for those of you who are not local to here. And
1: yeah, I guess we should play some music.
0: I think you should all save your tears because it's life, right? Mm. And in honor of that, something brand new. I'm very excited to hear this. I'm very excited to play this. Something brand new from an artist goes by Kristen Witko, who is from Abbotsford. Haven't heard from her in quite a while, but a new album has dropped. It's called Lavender Town, and I'm very excited. I listened to this track earlier today. The maturity in her voice is amazing, even compared to the last album. I'm just super stoked to play this. I hope you enjoy it. This track's called Save Your Tears. This is Kristen Witko on Left Off the Dial.

0: all the way from Winnipeg, Manitoba. That's Earth Angel off their Blue Hour EP, recently released. That track was called Pretty Good. We heard from Kristen Whitco before that with a track called Save Your Tears.
1: Cool.
0: Yeah, good stuff.
1: So I thought we'd go to Berlin.
0: Oh, nice.
1: But it's some music that is not German. It is actually Brazilian. So Tiro Tiro, which I don't know if you've been, if I've done a show with you. I've played these guys quite a few times, but I think you may have been away. And they are from, I guess, sort of based in Berlin, real-born Austrian singer, songwriter, actress Luisa Mortero and German producer Dustin Braun are the group. And it is fun, and they have stuff that's coming out on, this new album is on Mr. Bongo, which is a UK label that we get stuff from. And then we're going to have some music after that that's kind of also world music and kind of fun. So here we go. Oh, I should say, this is a song called Vem Pra Casa. I imagine someone with a house.
0: Maybe.
1: Okay.
0: I'm not sure.
1: Check it out.

0: Okay, Zenub is.
1: I'm having one of those reactions to the flashing lights.
0: Yeah, we put on the disco light in here. Dave was shaking. What do you got? It's Z-A-I-N-A-B, but according to their press release, it's Zenub. And born in Pakistan, raised in New York, debut EP comes out on August 14th. Bangalore was the name of the track, and that is an advanced single and kind of fun. And I'm sure you have more world music next, right?
1: Absolutely not.
0: Okay.
1: Yeah, no, I'm going to go into the more, I'm not even going to pretend to characterize this next track because
0: okay.
1: I can't remember. But I think it's a little more, it's maybe just as higher energy, but of a different timbre.
0: Well, I've played Taxi Girls.
1: Yeah, you have actually. Yeah.
0: And it's sort of a more of a punky kind of energy.
1: Exactly. And we'll follow it up with some Spinster and the Ancestors, which is one of the more bizarre band names I've ever heard, but I think it's pretty cool. Taxi Girls, which I looked up in the history and we've played them a couple times before, but this is a different song off the album Static. It's called Red Flag Crush, and they're from Montreal, and here they are once again on Left Off the Dial.

0: Ooh. Trust me, folks, that sound's coming from the record, not from outside right now, thankfully. But that's Spinster and the Ancestors off their album Garden. That track was called Wild West. We heard from Taxi Girls before that with a track called Red Flag Crush. Ian, I hand the show over back to you.
1: All right. Well, thanks, Dave. Last Sunday, I went to see a gig at Detonate Brewing in Summerland.
0: Right. How was that?
1: And it was good. It was really fun. Sparkle Blood is the band that we saw there from Lethbridge. And the opening act were a hoot. They were called Johnny and the Utahs, and they're from Kelowna, and they play surf rock. And they start the show off with the theme to Kids in the Hall.
0: Oh, okay.
1: And the guy
0: having an average day.
1: What was it called?
0: Having an average day.
1: Yeah, and the guy's got the, like, he had like a Jaguar or, you know, the perfect surf guitar and the perfect sound. And they were a hoot. And then Sparkle Blood came on and they were fantastic. So I thought I'd better play a song off their new album.
0: Cool. Did you have a chance to talk to Tyler?
1: I did a little bit. Yeah, I bought a record off him. I didn't bring the vinyl tonight, though.
0: That's right.
1: This is a song called, or the album's called Zip Zap, The Fridays of Our Lives. This is Sparkle Blood.

0: All right, that was Blue Umbrella with a song called Ignorance. And that comes off an album called Recklessly Yours. And what's kind of interesting about Blue Umbrella is, where are they from? Saskatoon. So they're made up of members of the Sheepdogs, Slow Down Molasses, Fjords, Deep Dark Woods, as well as a doctor and former member of the Saskatchewan legislature, Ryan Maley.
1: Well, I want to say what's interesting about them to me, as soon as the fellow started singing, I immediately was conjuring up images of old REM tunes because they sounded very similar to that song. Could have been off Document Number 5, you know, had that vibe to it.
0: Well, maybe Ryan there, the former NDP legislature. maybe he's a huge REM fan. I don't know. Who knows?
1: It could be. Could very well be. Aren't we all?
0: I mean, no.
1: We're not.
0: No.
1: You're not an REM fan?
0: I don't like them.
1: Oh, my goodness. Ian.
0: Yeah. There's one of those bands where.
1: Need to talk.
0: No. No. I saw them once and I hated them. And that was that.
1: I think I've seen them about 10 times.
0: Yeah.
1: Thankfully.
0: Well, there you go. Well, I'm glad you liked them.
1: I did not know that about you. That's interesting. Yeah. Anyway, okay, so do you remember a band called Melt?
0: Melt
1: with two T's?
0: Yeah.
1: We've played them on the show way back. And I don't know if I should say they finally released a new album or I just haven't seen intermediate albums since we played them, but they have just released a new album. It's a Vancouver band, and the album is called Pathways, and I'm excited to play this track. It's called Up All Night. This is Melt with two T's from Vancouver. Left Off the Dial.

0: some chill electronic inspired music from our friends Garden Dog out of Victoria. And I have to say that album, Grandiose Divergence, is the name of it. And it, there's a lot of tracks on that album. It's a fairly large release. And for you tonight, we played Children of Tomorrow. Very chill groove to sort of settle into. And I really enjoyed that. And before that, we heard from Melt with two T's with the track called Up All Night. Ian, groovy. Tell me a little bit about what you're about to play.
1: Well, I have a...
0: If you have a story... Whatever. Tell me something.
1: Okay. Well, actually, I could tell you about the track. Candle, being Candle Osborne, Neil Osborne's daughter, and her partner, Jeffrey Mitchell, who grew up in West Kelowna, have released a rather tasty cover of the David Bowie song, Lazarus. So, and the two of them play, I think, all the instruments with the exception of drums. And it's very good. Check this out.

0: That was a song called Dead End Dollar by Oz Conscious, who are from Winnipeg. Before that, we had Parts and Labor with a song called Endless Cycle Part 2, Edge of Forgetting. And before that, the top of that, we had Candle with Lazarus.
1: We got one more for you. It's going to be by Zune out of Toronto, a track called A Tactic off Happy Thought School. Catch us next week, same time, same place, or reach out to us, leftoffthedial@cfz.ca.
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You tuned to the right place. That was 20 minute jam by the Grateful Dead, Scarlet Begonias, and Fire on the Mountain, live in Hamilton, Ontario. March 22nd, 1990, I believe. Craft Club. One day at a time, as it were. Getting near that witching hour, is it not? So please forgive me, but I am available to understand. Normal. Does any of this matter? To be supportive. To learn that the girl likes jewelry. Oh, dang. Please get by at least. Keep going. Start to do the right thing. I feel all right. I'm safe. I suppose to pass through a series of tests, do we not? And that is cool. I'm doing as I can. This bizarre, freaky space, the way that it needs to be. Madman and just clanging at the device. Real world peoples, there it is. Purpose. And wow, this magic today. One day to the next, I'm sure that I understand the waves. I'm doing all that I can to build a world, real life, and a way to exist here in this magazine, pretty marketable deception of a dystopian neon mighty west. Weed madness, caffeine, potatoes, bizarre music, the way to exist today. And I suppose making a racket. I'm allowed to do that. I don't want to cause no trouble trying to live my life as best I can with the HIMSA, the old do no harm mantra. And to think and to understand, and you know, this or that, I pray that I'm adding good to the whole, to have the resources to focus on these projects and higher order troubles, you see. Love, abundance, health, and joy remain the mantra, and we're all working towards the world, waking towards the world, walking towards the world. It's hard to say because we don't always do so consciously, you know. Today I'm taking a break, I would say. The fuzzy CFUZ, you know, we might not be the best radio in town. We might not be the most powerful broadcast in town, but I assure you, we are the fuzziest. Many books to read. The guy at the bookstore once gave me the advice, you don't have to read all the books, you just have to read the right book. Henry Rollins has a quote of, shut up and read, too. So it's good advice if you need it. Maybe you don't like reading, go with audiobooks. They're widely available as well. Anyway, learning in itself, nobody really cares. Okay then, one moment to the next. There is a world here. Nice music so far on the fuzz. I did make a piece of music. I might as well go right into it. But it's weird, you know. To do one thing or the other, to slang poison, to cut flesh of an animal, or to slave in the fields and so on. It's very strange that those are the jobs available to me. Okay, whatever. He was trying to make me feel small and I wasn't getting it. And that bothers people deeply, you know. Overtly abusive instead of secretively and covertly. It's a method to regain control, I believe. And I'm better without him around, turns out. Another toxic person who that doesn't want to be around me.
in this post-trauma therapy. And so, these are strange impulses. And more news again from Ukraine. They haven't given up, they say. War again. I got a piece of advice as to why there are endless wars. And it doesn't particularly, I still am against it. But somebody pointed out that you can't have a standing army that's massive without any veterans. So that's why they do these proxy wars, these practices. Not that I'm defending it in any form, as it were, Craft Club. Radio 1, make wise decisions in World 4, in world affairs, in world form. Peterson had a point. Set your house in order before trying to change the outer world, because actually that's pretty difficult in itself. Guy I'm happy I read, because I was told not to like him, and that's strange. I like that you were an artist, an archetype of the unconscious, one moment to the next, some bullshit. I am available today. Old worlds are falling. The old ways, the old gods are coming into fashion. Cycles of time. You should note, wake up. But I see it, at least. Thank you for this path, friends. Thank you for allowing me to be this person in the world. And true, it is what is meant for me. And I'm grateful to that I can speak on the radio when I choose to. Grace in this. You know, it was a lifelong dream of mine to have Primus play on the radio in Penticton when I was growing up around here. And I would request it. I would write letters to the station at the time, Magic. And like, why don't you ever play Primus? Why don't you ever play Primus? Play Primus. And I got a letter back. Well, there's different stipulations. Now I understand. There was a top 40 station. But lifelong dream came true. I heard Primus on this station, and I didn't even put it on there. It was cool, man. So I don't know. Maybe, yeah, let's go to some Primus right now. Craft Club Radio 1.

That was "Marry the Ice Cube" by Primus off of, I think it was, it might have been their final release as Primus. Anyway, what was I doing? So comparatively, two classic bands, the Grateful Dead and Primus, so far tonight, and now my weird thing that I felt strange after the last episode, not being at my best and recording a bunch of nonsense. And the guys pulled it out of their thing, you know, ghosts in the mind, as it does, to consider one step at a time in small, consistent steps and doing the right thing, even when you would get away with it. Bigger fool investments than gambling. And yeah, he's got a house and a truck and so on. And to act with kindness, to have wealth as it goes, to have people to help us heal, each of us with our own perspectives, hallucinations. They're all hallucinations, are they not? And this is a quote from somebody I don't know. If you don't have to write, you shouldn't. Right? That's something. I did have some works to do, and did some of them, and I want to do more, my friend. But I can be written off, as it were. The long way is worth the work, and gratefully today, goodness, gratefully going home to eat, to make it home and back. And doing all I can, you see. If the situation was hopeless, their propaganda would be unnecessary. If the world can get worse, it can just as easily get better, my friends. And here we go. One day at a time, Craftclub Radio 1. I'm not sure how long this. I made this bit a little while ago. I'm not sure what is to become of it. It was, you know, anyway, let's listen, let's give her a listen here on the Fuzz Craft Club Radio 1. Craft Club Radio. Truly, yeah, Punk Fest this weekend, and yeah, freaking out, and geez, thank goodness. He must be crazy, said the tax man, giving me dirty looks. And yeah, a bit lost. And dear universe, to continue upon the way, to trust the universe, and just to do what I want. And grapes, that's a form of insanity, is it not? So who's to know? I am getting older. See, the world loves me to move. I am waking up. True lives, this sort of process, and truly a community. And better things that happen than anarchic, this dream, this world, I do understand a little while. And for this attempt to awaken, be real, this attempt, I surely, this stranger, this magazine, like warrior, this pain in it, this patient old elf, this mortal coil, I'm going to be okay, see. There is little that I actually need. A box of plums free to take down on the bench there for me. I better take some more. And it is odd then, this waking up. It is kind of proof of the sanity of all them. And yeah, it is, see. The world keeps pushing about some idea that there must be a standing army full of veterans, see, or cold-blooded beings living to harm us, and they don't care. And jeez, I type at this device. It makes sense for me. I get why I should avoid saying too much on the computer or phone, smartphones, and so on. This patient old self. Keep doing what I'm meant to do, and so on. Love continues then. And cripes, it has changed, no. Love, abundance, health, and joy. I am continued this path, this level.
did I make it better? Is it better for me being here? Or his addition, if I touch it, make it better, or leave it alone. If I touch it, I'm gonna make it better, I'm gonna leave it alone. And so on and so on. Cripes, I know where, who, what. The serious stammers of faith, and to build and grow, and to wake to the world. Thank the world and wake up. I'm sorry, Taxman, I know what I'm doing. I know what I'm meant to do. And I suppose it is this. Trying my best. And I'm offering it this way. It is not entirely for egoic reasons, just the way things are, seeker. And world one day to the next. Keep pushing along. I found this world, this working madness, this path. This is real. This plenty and so on, to wake towards something better than I used to know. To write to water, something about growing up in this dry climate, and so on. So yes, to continue, this world is here, a dragon stone or something like it, to wake the world. I achieved, I did, I made a difference, and so on, and so on. Wake up. And the world, this path today, they were getting new cabs, that's a thing. And this and that, I brought it back here. It seems to work. That is room, this saturated, this magic, this fucked up way of being, then ain't it? And to have broken that world, to dissociate from there. I do want to do that. This feels like not a long time yet, that I've been using this feeling, but life goes on.

Love continues then to keep pushing him off the boat to grow to you. And there it is, some frightful statistics. Or this, or this, or this. There is likely not that. I know it was untrue. I'm doing a lot better than I was. Considering my mistakes then. We were all foolish. Forgive me, universe, forgive me. People I've wronged. At least I want hope to make amends. What do you do for work? I'm just kind of bored these days or something. It is unsure. Then how much respect do I owe you? That's the real question. I care less about that these days. Because I have failed, succeeded, and it has changed my view of what is important.

0: is highly esteemed than mystic or something better. So I'm able to write, to paint, and so on. I know I will be okay, I think, anyways. It could occur, I could wind up working. There ain't no shame in that thing. I will this way. Goodness bless this space and the sacred world, the sacred scary part, but goodness bless this temple. Keep pushing along. And to have belonged to something today, to be doing a something, see? Sure, the tax man or the little old lady, they don't see me as valuable or so. They don't know what I've seen. Cripes, to be, to belong to the good. Functionally, but soberer than many judges. And cripes, oh geez, what sort of shitwave, what a sobering realization. With some luck, was allegedly gone, the path then. But I am friendly, I mean no harm. I'm grateful to live the way that I do. So thank you, universe. Well, might as well get on with the program. Okay. So, or this, or something better, fully respectable, respectful, trust the universe. I must do better to find this limited sense to be primarily focused on ego. And by now, I need to do better. Legitimate radio to pull up my bootstraps and do better. It's your success. It's making me try harder, see. I feel, I think, I try harder. It's world-class radio in Penticton. And so they know enough. They know that I'm doing as I'm meant to do, and so on. Love continues, still around, and so on. I certainly heard the song, see, and yeah, a certain amount of distinguished, an act of merit. Chaos, the taxman, gives me judgmental looks these days. Since Jesus. Madness. He doesn't understand it. It is wise. And work, and it is different by now, a thought that I'm grateful as it is to be able to study in hopes that I move the general culture forward. Certainly that I get the judgments. It's like that old lady as well, closing the bathroom door on me very carefully, certainly knowing I was going in there. Judgments. Or the lady that followed me out of the shop and into the other location and just sat next to me, hoping I was gonna pull out something. And I'm a frequent customer. Anyway. Some people do judge me as a failure or a loser, certainly. It's sort of annoying. That crazy person. And so, I love you. As it is. Cup Radio 1. Here at the Freakout Room, slowing our pace. That is the answer, friend. Be at peace with the world as I consider my path here. This being available. And to have peace of mind at the end of the day is a goal. Thank you. I'm grateful that I can hang around at this place. That I've proven myself responsible and that we have maintained this much. Thank you, universe. Thank you for these paths. We are believers in the way, at least. This world is for us. one day to the next. I do need to clear up that bureaucracy as such. I'm here. And, integrity, as it were. But it's good. I'm safe. Studying and writing. Much to read. Much to write. This strange world, this dystopian, you know, you see the neon sign blinking through the haze. Oh, the chaos and confusion settles, does it not? Do we need to drive everywhere? I don't know. You know, star-crossed paths as we do, hoping the cat remains spoiled and fussy. But yeah, to learn my lesson, to keep pushing upstairs, and to do the right thing, adapt, adopt, improve. It does actually get better. If it can get worse, it can get better, as it were. So thank you, thank you. Yada, yada, yada. What else do we need to know? The innate value as a person, is it then? What exactly do I bring to the table? Was it in the deep unknown, as blind and lame, deaf and mute, as anyone cares, lost and drugged, a drug drunk, and worse, thinking I had to be on stage and that everybody knew me? Ha. What a toxic mess I once was. Primal, these freaks, and available to receive good things or whatever this universe brings. As they comply and collide in a miniature frenzy, joyful today, yes, thank you. The elves have spoken. Potion shop, you know, peace in our time. Mechanical pipes and primal, these freaks, available to receive. The universes bring whatever it could be, and they all collide in a miniature frenzy, joyful today. Thank you, the elves have spoken. And these fools, I'm no trouble, you see, books to read, much yet to write. Pure heart, this is the way. Peace of mind at the end of the day. To be able to receive as much, it's crazed, my friend. Just leave me to my books, and thank you. You are tuned to 92.9 CFUZ in Penticton. And we are tuned, harmonic ventures as such. The point is, the insistence of some banal superiority, your way as it is, inasmuch as I have nowhere left to go. I don't really need anything these days. I only want to work on to do the right things, to be able to maintain, to keep my life stable. But change is all there is. One moment to the next. To consider myself at 19, I was a fool at 19. Aren't we all? But I'm a good tenant today, so be real. It's strange. It's essentially up to me. One day at a time, from the desk on the way to the moon, I suppose, a piece of the earth, peace on earth, local, Trump proclaims, peace in our time, or something. I cannot be certain that I'm building anything, you know? A need to feed the planet. One day to the next, one moment it is here, and just glitch until the world works. It will soon enough. I think I did it right. But I may never know. Listening to Neville Goddard, etc. Read lots of nonfiction or whatever. Keep pushing upstairs. Do the right thing. One moment to the next, at least. I'm trying as hard as I can. Be useful as such. Do what you want to do. That was good advice. Get what you need, you know, and live simply so others may simply live. Add more than you take. Praise yourself, you know. It shows an inexperience, maybe. Discomfort, yes. An unconfident being, I'd say. But I don't know. You still don't realize it. as this is a bit of an impasse then. So be real and wake up. The world is grace. And I ain't stupid. I'm a lot of things, but I ain't attitude, not help. You need a path, and I can't help you any further, my friend. I already gave you everything I've got. I gave it all to you. I already gave it to you. What did you do with what I gave you? Okay, whatever. I refuse. And because I think you can handle it on your own, I get it, I think. Whatever it will be, will be. And it's good. Keep going. Keep pushing upstairs. I do sometimes wonder who will come across these piles of notes here. And what they will think of me as a person, who their what their relation to me will be, whether they'll just shove them into an incinerator or something. I don't know. I wonder what they do with it. I think about that because there's piles and piles and piles and piles. And punk mysticism, just perhaps being mysticism, I'm not entirely sure. Choose rebirth over descent into hell. Wasting paper, perhaps, at that. But the world does go on, my friend. And I'm waking it, too. It's waking me. I'm hopefully helping. And I get it, friend. You ain't doing this right. But you are using too much brain power, let alone too much of my brain power. You're just overthinking it, and so on. The mythos, symbolic of the sun, and so on. I get, I place, and the love is freedom from oppressors. That does not mean to become the oppressor, you know? It means to refuse to participate. And I wonder what became of that guy. And I hope to wonder one day what became of that guy. And I hope you learn to do something for yourself at some point. You're too generous, is what I'm telling you. Love for all there is here, birds of a feather, as it must be. I hope for our safety and to maintain in this hazy world. Smoky. There's a joke about how there didn't used to be a fire season. I think there used to be a fire season. I think we just weren't aware of it. I don't know. I don't know if I was awake enough as a kid, because I do remember some small hazy things. I remember fires happening, you know, 30 years ago, but I don't think I was aware of the, I didn't watch the news or anything. I remember one time Inspector Gadget was interrupted by breaking news of America invading Iraq in the first Persian Gulf War, or the first, not Persian Gulf, the first Iraqi War, and me being like, oh, come on, Inspector Gadget's on. I remember that probably forever because my dad was like, this is more important than Inspector Gadget. And then when it came back on, it was an episode I'd already seen. It's like, I've seen it. And I've been carrying on for a while about why are they interrupting Inspector Gadget with news as such, as it goes. Did Mike ever say it was going to be like this? The old weatherman? I don't recall it being this smoky back in the day. Water in, water out. Be careful with your water. We do live in a desert. You might note it's a desert out there. And yet we demand that we have lawns. People are coming around. The future is agrarian, as they say, backyard gardens. repealing a safe supply law, making it again an arrestable offense to have small amounts of drugs. And it's sending that scene underground again. Me, I don't do them. I can barely handle smoking weed these days. And I tell you, my life is much better for generally having done some magic mushrooms. From this angle today, I think that part of my life is behind me, though never say never. I thought I was trying to transpose. Sending drugs back underground doesn't stop their use, but it makes it less visible, and so we are less reminded of the underbelly of society, or whatever you would want to call it, and it cures nothing. It's a facelift, a shoe shine. I don't know. I wish I knew how to help. I've only ever given soft padding, $20 here and there, a meal, a place to sleep, a few hours if they know you can't use here, a safe space. But when you start using, you gotta hit the road, and they still. My help did nothing. They still died and went to jail. And I want to be better. You know, I want to make it better. I want to keep getting better. I want to be sober spiritually, as well, mentally, physically, and gratefully awakened. And this is a bizarre world, you know. But we're nearing that witching hour here on The Fuzz. And I've done nothing wrong. The man in black tells me I've committed no crime. And Sikh or Sufi, perhaps, seekers, gratitude at the very least. This is a job, maybe? Is this a job? The work is truly done. And all that, the computer is bringing it to you. So thank you, Mr. Computer, for your acts of kindness. It relays good chemical symbol systems into our brains. And you have a world. I have a glitch here at Craft Club Radio 1.
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air sitting next to me. 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

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As always, this is Mike, and I'll be your musical host for the next 56 minutes. But before we get into tunes, I'd like to respectfully acknowledge that I am living and broadcasting this program in a traditional, ancestral, and unceded territory of the Sauk Okanagan Nation. I honor the ongoing connection to the land and respect the importance of their diverse teachings, traditions, and practices within this territory. So, happy Friday, another episode of Show and Tell here. We are at episode 189. That's right, folks. We've been playing tunes and jibber-jabbing to you for 189 straight weeks. Not too shabby. All right, so last week we had some fun, as we do each and every week, but the latter half of the show was all EDM, and I was thinking about continuing with more electronic music, but then I happened to stumble across a new band that I wanted to play instead. So the song does have a little bit of electronic elements, including some kind of fun, dancey disco hi-hats and actually quite an interesting and fun and reminiscent Eurodance bass line. So the band is Water From Your Eyes, and they're originally from Chicago, but they are relocated to Brooklyn, New York. So the band have been described as alt-pop, art-rock, post-punk, experimental pop, bedroom pop, synth pop, indie pop, and shoegaze. However, Water From Your Eyes describe themselves as dance punk. So, yeah, take from that what you will. Different people have different opinions on what you call it. I would say it's more in the kind of art pop kind of realm. But hey, that's just me who doesn't know anything about musical genre. So I was reading a Pitchfork article, and they rated their new album, which is called It's a Beautiful Place. They gave it an 8.3 out of 10, which is anything above 8. Gets like a little red mark, and it's like, yep, this one you got to listen to. So they called this song we're going to hear a madcap dance punk romp. So without further ado, this is brand new music from Water From Your Eyes. This is Playing Classics here on Show and Tell.

That's a nice little gentle finish to that one. That was brand new music from Water From Your Eyes, new to Show and Tell artist that I just found out about, a week ago? No, 2 weeks ago? Anyways, recently. That one was called Playing Classics, and a new album is called It's a Beautiful Place. So, it's kind of poppy and dancey and kind of fun. So I decided to play another track from that same album, but a completely different sound. So that Pitchfork article that I had mentioned before that last song, in that review, they called Water From Your Eyes the unreliable narrators who can be counted on to perplex, enthrall, and occasionally shred. Their music is antic and turbulent in equal measure, marked by strange time signatures, stylistic pileups, and conflicted emotions hidden behind dazed grins.

means. They are sufficiently schooled in the pop canon to confidently reshape it, balancing easy listening and serialism, industrial dance and microtonal composition, while invoking acts like Cake, Sting, and Red Hot Chili Peppers as reference points for their idiosyncratic, omnivorous brand of art pop. Theoretically defensible comparisons, but also patently absurd. I like that. And they also call the song that we're going to play next, which is Life Signs, they call that one the band's most intense song to date. And as I mentioned, very different from the last one and quite different from a lot of the stuff that I was listening to. So this one's got jagged power chords trading off with spidery riffs, all in a destabilizing 5-4 time signature that recalls hardcore deconstructionist Shudder to Think or math rockers Don Caballero. So this is another track from Water From Your Eyes. The album is It's a Beautiful Place. This is Life Signs. Let's rock out.

Well, that's not something you hear every day. That is Water From Your Eyes with the track Life Signs. New to Show and Tell artist here for me. Last couple of tracks, both from their new album, their latest release. Just came out, I don't know, a week or two ago. That one's called It's a Beautiful Place. And yeah, it's a pretty cool and weird album. If you like kind of some experimental, kind of arty, different kind of take on pop, then give that one a try. All right. Next up, let's play, what are we going to play? Let's play something from Wet Leg's latest album, which is called Moisturizer. This one is called Pond Song.

New music there from Wetleg. That is Pond Song. That's from their latest release called Moisturizer. So this is Show and Tell. I'm Mike, and we are broadcasting here at 92.9 FM in Penticton, online anywhere, cfuz.ca. So here on Show and Tell, my goal is to spread musical joy and play tunes that I like and that I love, and I hope that you do as well. And yeah, we just kind of share, because sharing is caring. All right, what do we got up next? Next up, we're going to play some Port Juvie here. Yeah, a little bit of Calgary post-punk, just to switch it up. All right, enjoy. This one's called Dreams.

Calgary's Port Juvie there with the track Dreams, and that's from their album Crime Wave from 2016. All right, let's slow things down a little bit here. Let's just chill for the next 3 minutes and 13 seconds with a song from Bronco's latest release, which is called Natural Pleasures. These folks are from Oklahoma, so this is just a nice chill track. Hope you like it. I dig it a lot. This is called Think I Pass.

Think I Pass from the band Bronco, and I think that that's just a beautiful little song that I just want to share with you, my dear listener. All right, now it's up for a, we're going to play a big dopamine hit here, and this is one that just gets me right in the brain, right in the feels, and just, oh, it's just a good one. So there's some kind of slow fast, and there's also some kind of like chill and build up. So this is the Rural Alberta Advantage with the track The Build.

little bit of rural Alberta advantage there for you fine folks listening out there. That was The Build from 2014's Mended with Gold. So now, after hearing a song that brings me those good brain feelings, it's time for our listeners' show and tell and sharing their musical joy. This week, we've got listener Argonaut, who filled out the show and tell Google form. It reads as follows. What is a song and artist whose song brings back memories for you? Love and Chaos. Tell me your story. This is just a really great punk song for the people from days gone by. That's right. Short and sweet punk song for the people. So let's hear what we've got. The Love and Chaos is the song. The artist is Stun. And this is from Evolution of Energy. It came out in 2003. Wow, that's it's quite some time ago. I'm not familiar with this band, so let's see what they've got. Here you go, listener Argonaut.

Love and Chaos by Stun, S-T-U-N. It is an acronym for a scream toward the uprising of nonconformity. So they were a punk band from L.A., and their lyrics advocate for universalism, socialism, abolishing class warfare, and opposing American imperialism. Hear, hear. Thank you very much for sharing that one, listener Argonaut. It is so amazingly wonderful sharing and making these musical connections with fellow music lovers out there like you, and maybe you, and you, maybe you too. All right. So let's choose somebody for next week. So let's take a spin on the Wheel of Music. Oh, that might have been a bit loud there. I got excited about that big old wheel. All right, the sound in the new studio here is, at least the mic is excellent, so hopefully I'm coming in loud and clear. Anyways, okay, wheel's slowing down, and the magic wheel has chosen listener Ariel with the song Cat Guy by Propagandy. All right, cool. So tune in next week to hear what they've got to say about it. So let's play some more tunes. And what do we got up next? Well, up next, we've got some more punk sounds with a brand new single from Bass Drum of Death. This one is called Never Gonna Drink About You, and it's from their yet-to-be-released new album called Six, and it's their sixth album. So I'm not sure when that's coming out, but maybe in the next few weeks or month. Anyways, we'll play more from that one once they release more. Enjoy Never Gonna Drink About You, Bass Drum of Death, here on Show and Tell.

Brand new music there from Bass Drum of Death. That's Never Gonna Drink About You. And that's from their upcoming new album called Six, which is yet to be released. All right, we're going to hear another upbeat track. And this is a new to show and tell artist. And they're called Ganser. And Ganser hails from Chicago. And they are a post-punk, no-wave, and noise Chicago band. So the band posted about their new album's release, which is called Animal Hospital. It's out now, a wild little record about ridiculous coping strategies, character actors, trash, doppelgangers, hauntology, body parts, cigarettes. Plato left the cave, and now he's lost the plot. And somehow, you all let us get away with it. All right, cool. So we're going to hear the first track off of this brand new album, and that is called Black Sand. This is Ganser here on Show and Tell.

Brand new music there from Ganser, new to Show and Tell artist, new to me as of last week. Just found out about them, and that's the musical algorithm found me. And yeah, so I was looking up some kind of punky type songs, and that's what I found. So what'd you think of that one? Let me know. You can let me know at showandtell@cfuz.ca. I had a little brain fart there. showandtell@cfuz.ca. So you can email me anytime. And yeah, so if you dig what we're doing here and you love some groovy tunes and how about some songs that make you smile, and do you want to share them with us? Yeah, share them with me and I will share them with all the listeners out there. So send them into Show and Tell. And just tell me a little bit about it, or tell me about yourself, or whatever. It's always nice hearing from listeners out there like you. showandtell@cfuz.ca. All right. Let's play a couple of Canadian bands, just because I haven't played them in a while. We're going to play a track from Montreal band The Wesleys, and that's from their self-titled release that came out last year, and a song is 25, and then we'll hear a bit of Pac AD after that. So enjoy this first one. This is The Wesleys with 25.

Pack AD with Hear Me Out, and that's from 2011's Unpersons. And before that, we heard Montreal band The Wesleys with their track 25. So this is Show and Tell on PC to Radio, CFUZ 92.9 FM, with your host, the Mike, whose melodies melt your mind into marvelous moods. Yeah, what do you think of that? All right. Okay, what do we got up next? Ooh, we've got some King Gizzard and the Lizard Wizard up next. So 2016, they came out with an album called Nonagon Infinity, and I was listening to that one a few months ago and kind of fell in love with it. It just kind of plays one song after another. Like, it's, you could just play it just straight, and just everything just melds into the next one. And then the very last note on the last song on that album matches up perfectly with the first note on the first track. So you could play it on an infinite loop. It's kind of cool. So when I was in Whitehorse earlier this summer, I stopped into a sweet little record shop, and I got some vinyl. And the owner just got a new collection from someone, and they had an excellent taste. And among that collection was a couple of King Giz records, and Nonagon Infinity was on there. And I got it for $25. Such a good deal. So the record came camping with me, and on the flight home, not your usual souvenir, but I love it. All right, we're going to hear People Vultures. This is King Gizzard and the Lizard Wizard on Show and Tell.

0: That's all we've got for you for this week, folks. Hope you had a great time here on Show and Tell. Last track there, King Gizzard and Lizard Wizard with People Vultures from 2016's Nonagon Infinity. And I hope you had fun. I certainly have. And remember to tune in each and every week at 4 p.m. on Fridays to start your weekend off right with Show and Tell and me, Mike. 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

0: 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And thanks so much for listening.
1: 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Explorer is a person who explores an unfamiliar area, an adventurer. A sound explorer is an adventurer looking for new sounds. 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

0: You've said many times, and Meridell LeSueur, who has indeed survived to be, what, 81, said recently, you know, I mean, survival is the best resistance.
1: It certainly is.
0: And when you can mix it with joy and other pieces of power,
1: I have to tell you, Blanche, I need to perhaps talk a little more about survival, because when I say that, I have heard people say, oh, but I'm not content to survive, because an implicit in that response is a certain kind of denigration of what survival is. That is to say, they reduce survival to mere existence, and that is not survival. Implicit in survival is joy, mobility, and effectiveness. And effectiveness is always relative. I mean, none of us are going to move the earth 1 millimeter from its axis. But if we do what we need to be doing, then we will leave something that continues beyond ourselves. And that is survival.

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1: 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Et cela.
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0: 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Have a great day.
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1: 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Let's step out our front door and see what we've got. Well, looky here. Here's some techno, drum and bass. Ooh, we've got some acid house, dubstep, oh, and UK garage. 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

0: 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As a part of our mandate, Peach City Radio is committed to bringing news to the airwaves within our community on a regular basis. 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
1: BBC News with Sue Montgomery. The Yemeni authorities say Houthi fighters have seized Mocha as the recent escalation of the civil war deepens. The port sits on the Bab al-Mandeb Strait, linking the Red Sea and the Indian Ocean, and strengthens the Iranian-backed Houthis' control of a key shipping route for oil and goods between the Gulf. More from our global affairs reporter Richard Kagoi.
2: What this really means is that we're going to see global inflation because of the fighting in the Strait of Hormuz. What has happened is that the Saudi Arabian authorities have been shipping out the precious commodity now through the Red Sea. We're expecting to hear from the European Union Central Bank if they're going to be announcing a new interest rate. So everybody at the moment is watching, and I was really hoping for a bit of relief. But now with the surge in fighting, it's really going to cause massive disruptions in terms of logistics and also the supply of oil.
1: The European Central Bank has raised interest rates by a quarter of a percentage point. The second rise this year takes the eurozone rate to 2.5%. The bank said the rise was needed to fight the inflationary pressures of higher energy prices. Here's Jonathan Josephs.
3: This increase takes the main interest rate for the 21 countries using the euro to 2.5%. The hope is it will cool demand as a way of tackling inflation that the European Central Bank is concerned will remain above target for some time. That inflation is the result of higher energy prices stemming from the conflict in the Middle East. The latest escalations have taken the price of oil past $100 a barrel. Despite the uncertain economic outlook, growth forecasts have been pushed up. But for now, businesses and consumers across Europe will have to pay more to borrow money.
1: Fires have broken out in the city of Bukavu in the east of the Democratic Republic of Congo, reportedly killing at least 15 school pupils. Local media say at least one of the blazes started in a primary school. Smoke has continued to billow from a ferry that was engulfed by fire in the Philippines, killing at least 5 people. Nearly 90 others remain missing. 43 have been rescued, mostly while swimming away from the vessel. The Coast Guard in Palawan province says there are no longer flames on board, but rescuers have been unable to search the boat. Jake Kwon has more details.
4: What the witnesses have told them is that there was a loud bang, and they believe that the fire started in the cargo hold. So we'll be looking at exactly what caused this fire and if there were any failings. We understand that 134 people were on that ship, according to the manifest, but the real number could be higher, and we simply won't know until the investigator has wrapped.
1: Jake Kwon reporting, World News.
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As part of our mandate, Peach City Radio is committed to bringing news to the airwaves within our community on a regular basis. 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

0: BBC News with Sue Montgomery. The Yemeni authorities say Houthi fighters have seized Mocha as the recent escalation of the civil war deepens. The port sits on the Bab al-Mandeb Strait and strengthens the Iranian-backed Houthis' control of a key shipping route. The fighting may have contributed to further rises in the price of oil. Here's Richard Kagoi.
1: It's a very key passage that links the Red Sea to the Indian Ocean. So it's an important shipping lane where, you know, ships are transiting from the Gulf, also heading to Europe and also heading to Asia. And so this has been a spillover of the conflict that we've been seeing in the other strait. That's the Strait of Hormuz, where we've been seeing the fighting between U.S. forces and Iran. It's been a strategy for them to push and to gain control over this strategic pathway.
0: The European Central Bank has warned inflation will remain high over the next year as it announced a further increase in interest rates across the eurozone. The second rise this year took the rate to 2.5%. Speaking from its headquarters in Frankfurt, the chief of the ECB, Christine Lagarde, made the announcement.
2: The conflict in the Middle East continues to generate inflation pressures, and inflation is set to remain well above target for an extended period. Today's decision underscores our commitment to setting monetary policy to ensure that inflation stabilizes at our 2% target in the medium term.
0: US government data released on Thursday showed wholesale inflation there rose by more than expected in August. The US and Japan could follow the ECB with interest rate rises in the coming weeks. Smoke has continued to billow from a ferry that was engulfed by fire in the Philippines, killing at least 5 people. Nearly 90 others remain missing. 43 have been rescued. Noemi Cayabayan speaks for the Philippine Coast Guard.
3: Well, ang nakikita po natin challenge ngayon is malakas po yung hangin.
4: The challenge we are seeing right now is the strong winds, so that is our limitation. No matter how much we extinguish, there are external factors that make the fire spread. As per coordination with our Coast Guard station commander in the area, there are no longer flames inside the ship. What we are taking in consideration is the smoke on the ship. If we force our personnel on board, it may lead to suffocation. So we are ensuring the safety on the ship before we go on board.
0: A top Palestinian official says legislative elections due in November will not in fact take place and called for a presidential poll to be held first. Jibril Rajoub, the Secretary General of Fatah, the ruling faction in the occupied West Bank, told reporters that no serious lists of candidates had yet been put forward.
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8: 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This hour, we have a chat with a new author and his book. I'm Craig Henderson with the Naramata Roadshow on CFUZ 92.9.

0: That's one of those abrupt endings we have on radio. 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I'm Craig Henderson with the Naramata Roadshow. Well, what a day we had last Saturday. It was kicking off our fourth annual On-Airversary. And I had a chance to start things off on the day-long broadcast last week. It was a very successful silent auction, or as we call it in radio land, the not-so-silent auction. Over $4,000 was raised. Many Naramata-based businesses kicked in with baskets and gift certificates. Thank you very much. All in all, the day raised over $14,000. But we're not done yet. The fundraising machine is still open until Saturday, February 11th, midday. You can still go online and donate and then receive from us some nice gifts like CFUZ logoed lapel pins, ball caps, long sleeve shirts. Details are on cfuz.ca. Well, on Saturday, the Naramata Roadshow's biggest booster came into our studio and was at the guest microphone to bring the total upwards. Alexandra Poprosky rallied her friends and family to donate to community radio. Here she is with my co-host and me, co-host Claire Thompson.
1: I'm a huge fan of the Naramata Roadshow, probably one of hundreds, but maybe I think we're in the top two of the booster club for the Naramata Roadshow. So I sent out a little text message to all my friends and family in Ottawa, Montreal, Mississauga, Vancouver, Naramata, Penticton, Toronto, and Victoria, and in Seattle. So your first donor was actually John Hines and Jeff Fickus, our friends from Seattle. So I hate to usurp Corey in Victoria, but
2: it's good to know. I think that
1: Victoria and Seattle are equidistant. So let's just put them both at the top of our heart list. So a little help from our friends. And Taylor was from Toronto. And also some love coming from Terry at the Neverlenti Cottage in Naramata and Ashley from Just Bake. So I just want a little shout out for my little locals.
0: You've sure helped me with my, you know, my efforts. I mean, I think of our 100th anniversary gig that we did together and all the energy you've brought to it.
1: So. Well, it's so important. You know, it's such a lovely, first of all, you know, powered by volunteers, so many men, women, person hours go into making this incredible venture happen. And for those of you who haven't been to the station, you've got to come down because it's awesome, and B, you wouldn't believe what comes out of this tiny little space. And also, you know, from my heart, Craig, on behalf of all of the hundreds and hundreds of musicians and artists and farmers and winemakers and distillery people and small business owners in Naramata, you've really been the heart for them for your 148 shows. So thank you from the bottom of my heart on behalf of all that, because they didn't get up this morning to come and thank you. So
0: it takes a village. And to provide that, you know, that to the community, we need these space, these lights on and these microphones.
1: Yep.
0: And
1: so drink your coffee, open up your wallets, give a call. I'm happy to pick up a check if I need to on my way back. So just give me a call. But I just would like to

0: a bit more. We had a few people into that microphone last year, but now we have a new space, a new vision that people can tangibly see, you know, our space, and maybe see themselves in getting involved in volunteering, or just see us to support us and reflect community. So we invite people to come on down today. Maybe you're not going to offer us a donation. That's fine, too. Just
1: Come and take a look.
0: Yeah, gently get oriented in what this is all about, because it still is a little magic in making radio, and even in these you know, these four little walls we have in our existing space.
2: So great. Well, thank you for inviting me. Thanks for getting me out of bed this morning. I was so excited to hear you. And to all my friends, again, let me repeat, Ottawa, Montreal, Mississauga, Vancouver, Naramata, Penticton, Toronto, Victoria, that sounds like a little, and Seattle. Just wanted to say to all of you who I know will give what you can, as you can today, to our beautiful friends. Just want to say thank you, and thanks for doing what you do, and we just love you lots. So have a great day. Great.
0: Thanks very much.
1: Thank you so much.
0: Alexandra Poprosky from Naramata. Yeah, and we have a broadcast this Saturday, 3 o'clock, to cap off the week of fundraising, so I hope you can tune in. And keep in mind, the fundraising is still open on our website, cfuz.ca, and you could receive, for some of your donation, some of the great thank you gifts we have, like T-shirts, lapel pins, and special ball caps as well. Did you see that vibrant full moon this past week? The February moon is called the snow moon. Astrologers believe snow moon can manifest your dreams, so focus on creativity and passion by writing a list of goals, starting a new hobby, or putting plans into action. Light your favorite candle and set your intentions around living vibrantly and standing in your power, so advise the astrologers. Next month, early March, it is the Worm Moon. I'm not sure what they're advising on that one, but we'll wait and see. So here's a tune from Toronto's Molly Johnson on the Naramata Road Show.
3: Ooh, ooh, ooh, what a little moonlight can do.

0: No, this is episode 149 of the Naramata Roadshow, and you know, not since March 5th, 2020. It was episode 51 before we even heard of the pandemic. So almost 3 years ago since I've had a guest live in the studio. But today's the day. Friend and neighbor Darren Reddy is here. Hello, Darren.
1: Hello.
0: A little closer to the microphone.
1: A little closer to the microphone.
0: Oh, yeah, there you go. Try that once again.
1: All right. Thank you again.
0: Oh, yes, there's the dulcet tones. Well, you've joined me today for a long overdue chat about you and your contribution to life in Naramata, but also to celebrate the release of a new book, Reflections of a Reflective Mind by Darren Lee Reddy. Hot off the press, it's a colorful collection of photos of observations and scenes of Naramata and many other places around the globe, paired up with lines of prose or poetry or even random thoughts. Now, these words bring reflections of community, people, nature, human imagination. Well, Darren, congratulations on this very relaxing read. It's a transformative book. I guess I kind of mean by that, you got to find a relaxing place to sit, curl up, not have anything on the schedule, and let the images and words sink in. So congratulations, published author.
1: Thank you very, very much. It's a strange place to be that at this point in my life I think, oh, I am actually a published author.
0: So you're a man of the world, a technically adept fellow. Why a published book? Why a printed book?
1: It's an interesting question. I ask myself that every day as I'm leafing through it and working on subsequent books. It all started many, many years ago as we were doing just our random days taking photographs and collecting, you know, snippets of life along the way. I'd always been interested in prose and writing and creativity in general of all different genres of the arts. But, you know, it started to kind of put together, I don't know, you want to call it as kind of an offshoot of the sort of the COVID pandemic, but you know, started to collect a lot of the photos, and I realized that over the years we have some really, really great photos. And the odd thing was kind of happening is that when I would look at some of these photos that I kind of start collecting and putting into subfiles in our on our computer, I would go, the things would start to come into my head, and I would start to, you know, this evokes something. I mean, you get kind of a, you know, this thing's rattling around your head. And so, you know, even though I'd kind of had a lot of fun giving people Christmas cards and birthday cards and writing, you know, various different, you know, words of wit and jokes and things like that. And I started dabbling into a little bit of poetry and prose, but it all kind of started put together early last year where I actually started to put things down in earnest. And So one thing led to another, and I started to have the idea that at some point it would be nice to be able to publish this so that at the very least it was an actual item, it was a published book, mm-hmm. and that I'd be able to give to, you know, to friends and families for like a Christmas present. That was what I was working towards, and that's what happened. So.
0: Yeah, the book still has a warm and fuzzy thing, you know. Yes. You know, you can make a website, it's just not the same as...
1: No, and that is true. And that's one of the things that I've often loved about, you know, print is you have the chance to create some sort of world. In this particular case, the way that the book is structured is you have photos on one side of the page, and then you have the prose that was inspired by the book on the opposite side. So it's kind of, it's my interpretation at that particular moment as to what that image meant to me.
0: And, I'm having this memory flashback in my mind of the sensory experience of publishing. And what I mean by that is just being very grassroots and publishing a travel magazine back in the late 80s, early 90s for 4.5 years. And then the smell of that ink when the van is loaded with from the print shop and you got thousands of printed magazines. And then again when... published Naramata Chronicles a few years ago and picked up the books in Kelowna, and that smell again of the printed paper mm-hmm. kind of got me all giddy and excited. And I don't know if you had that when you picked up this one from the printer. It's a unique aroma, but it's kind of a fulfilling aroma too.
1: Oh, it's very, very exciting. And you hit a nail on the head. I mean, the concept of things like an image or a smell or any of those things can evoke all sorts of different things rattling mm-hmm. around in your head. So
0: you've got a copy there, I got a copy here, but you flagged some pages. So would that be putting you on the spot to maybe read an excerpt? Well,
1: I certainly can. Would you like poetry or prose, or what would you like me to start?
0: We'll cover a couple over the course of our chat together. So whatever you pick, and also describe the photo that accompanies it in the book on the page.
1: Because
0: each page spread has one of these wonderful photographic works of art from your lens, and is accompanied by your words on the facing page.
1: I think what I'm going to do is start out with one that is a little bit more upbeat before I do anything else. Some of the ones that are in it are definitely a little bit on the downside. But I've tried to strike a balance, and I promise that I will not read some of the ones that are in the book that I actually can't read without breaking down into tears, which is a kind of an odd thing to say, that you're actually able to create words that will, you know, bring you to tears every time you read them. So I won't read those ones. I'll read one that's a little bit more cheery. This one's called Shine Like the Sun, and it's a picture of a sunflower that was in our front yard last couple of summers ago. And it's called Shine Like the Sun. The warmth of the sun had taken a well-deserved rest, and the evening's shift change was just about complete. From the heat of the day to the coolness of the night, the day's sparkle and shine lay reflected all about, granting a withering extension to a long day. "I am not done yet," he said. "I will never be done. For it is my role, my duty, my honor, my wish, my desire, to be beauty to those who see, to be joy to those who appreciate, to be wondrous to those who think, to be inspiring to those who need, to be warm to those who shiver, to be calm to those who fear, to be brilliant to those who are drained, to stand tall to those who are bent down. This I will do, and I will shine in my labor till my time is done. Count on me. I radiate for you."
0: How do you visualize the end user of your book? I mean, how do you imagine people will be picking up Reflections of a Reflective Mind and enjoying it?
1: Well, I think everything will mean something different to everybody. I mean, if they say a picture's worth 1,000 words, I mean, certainly that was kind of what my thoughts were, is to try and create a story. You know, certainly none of this is War and Peace, you know, distilled into a paragraph. But I mean, if you think about, you know, what sometimes just an image or a thought expanded into a story means, I think we could all take it in all sorts of different directions. And I hope that, you know, what I've done here would inspire other people to, you know, look at some of the beauty that exists in the world around us, and some of the, you know, the joys and sadnesses that come along with being human on this earth. Mm-hmm. We get mired into the day-to-day, and I think what I've tried to do is have a couple of moments where, because of the image, we captured an exact instant, to be able to look at that and say, this is what it is, and to be able to reflect back and also reflect, you know, look forward to a future. So it's a bit introspective, but I'm kind of hoping that people would have their own take on it and make it their own.
0: Yeah. Would you give us another excerpt while we're at this point of our chat?
1: I certainly would. Okay, so let me just see here. I am going to grab one.
0: While you're doing that, I'm talking to Darren Reddy, a new author in Naramata, about his new book, Reflections of a Reflective Mind. This is the Naramata Roadshow and CFUZ. And what have you got this time?
1: This one is called The King's Wealth, and this was taken actually at right at the kind of the dock near, Naramata Center here on Okanagan Lake, a number of summers ago. And it's just one of those moments. The photograph was taken very, very late in the day, just at sunset. And so it was kind of sometimes one of those moments where the incredible beauty of the earth is just captured. And it's just sometimes so awestrucking. You just stop. You can't help but stop. So in this particular case, that's the photo behind, but it's entitled The King's Wealth. The day had passed once more, and the coming of night was heralded by the blurring of the water and the sky, with a sharpening of the light, making the world seem for that moment that all the fine details had been compressed into an incomprehensibly beautiful vision. He glanced at it and then stopped, awestruck by the sheer sight of it, and just stared. "Come on," they said. "No," he said. "What are you looking at?" a dim-looking man asked. He answered slowly, almost in disbelief, at the question. "That." And turned back to stare, or ignoring all but the fading light. And the richness he felt at that moment made him feel immensely wealthy, in stark contrast to his empty pockets. "I am king, even if only for a moment," he thought, and slowly continued on his way, changed forever.
0: I started counting prior to your arrival to see how many these page spreads there were, and I lost count of 25, and I thought, well, Darren will know how many similar spreads of photograph and prose, random thoughts, poetry have we got in the book?
1: Oh, this book runs at about 68 pages, I believe. So it's basically about half of that would be individual pieces and photographs plus end pieces and covers and such. And then, of course, I have enough material that basically I've got in the can ready for a second release and then a third one probably after that. So I've got a number of different things going on. So,
0: yeah. And we'll recap this when our time chatting is done, but where is it available in Naramata or Penticton area?
1: That's an interesting question. Currently, right now, it's available on our website, which is naramatacreek.com. And you'll find a drop-down link for that. It's $20. And then, of course, there's options for shipping as well. But I'm also working on a couple of different angles for some local availability as well. So I'm hoping by the end of this week, we should be able to have it available for sale at the Naramata store. Mm-hmm. And a few other things. But either way, on our website, the naramatacreek.com, I'll be also listing any other local distributors that that you can pick it up from.
0: Mm-hmm. Great. Hey, let's take a little musical interlude. I asked you to come up with a few tunes, and so would you introduce this this first one, please?
1: Okay, so this is all about reflections, and so part of the reflections is the time that I was a child. From a very, very early age, I remember being awestruck at the power of print or words and prose coupled with music, and so it was probably one of my earliest memories was dancing around the house as my mom would play this particular album. We had this forever, and I think I probably wore all the grooves out, and it became scratched in exactly the same place. And, you know, I remember, you know, waiting for that scratch to come around in exactly that track. So this particular album spoke to me from a very, very early age, and it's a little bit of an unknown, relatively speaking, from a very, very successful singer-songwriter duo, which is Simon and Garfunkel. Unlike some of their more well-known songs, this is a very short song. It's one of the shortest ones they did, but it spoke to me as a result of being very, very poetry, very poetic, I should say. And so anyway, that's the lead up to this particular song.
0: It's a poem on the Underground Wall from the Parsley, Sage, Rosemary, and Thyme album.
1: That is right.
0: What year was that?
1: In 1966.
0: Okay, all right. Here we go on the Naramata Roadshow.

0: 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My name is Craig Henderson, and my guest this week...
1: Is life moving so quickly?
0: ...is, not that, is Darren Reddy from Naramata, friend and neighbor, who has just published a new book, and we're here to discuss Reflections of a Reflective Mind. But with Simon and Garfunkel playing for us, it brings back childhood memories, I think, for both of us. So let's talk about that. Where were your beginnings? Where have you come from since living in Naramata, moving to Naramata in 2005?
2: Born in Halifax on the opposite side of the planet and moved to Winnipeg when I was only two. And then back to the West Coast, where I spent the rest of our kind of growing up years with my sister. And my family, so we moved there in 1970, and so it was an interesting move across the country, because my father, who had been involved in a large firm, was transferred for several years, and so in 1970, my father actually made a bit of a split with a company that he'd spent many years before working for, because they wanted to transfer the whole family to Montreal, and Montreal at the time was at the time of the FLQ crisis. Mm-hmm. And so my father made a conscious decision to live his dream, which was to live on the West Coast. So quit his job, moved us and the family lock, stock, and barrel to the West Coast. And we've spent from 1970 until you know, basically Naramata for me and my family. So,
0: did you seek formal education after high school?
2: Oddly enough, I went into the automotive trade. So not necessarily became a tradesperson in a... and in the automotive sector. So, you know, from there I went into working for a large U.S. Chemical company and became in-house and external sales rep and technical support, and eventually worked at the manufacturing and marketing. And so that was basic up until about 2000.
0: Mm-hmm, mm-hmm.
2: And my wife and I moved here in 2005. Mm-hmm. And been in Naramata ever since.
0: Built a house.
2: Yeah, another dream of mine.
0: Very
2: yes.
0: unique home yes. as you come into the village, across from the pub, if I can say so, because it's all sales and marketing. It's still used as a guest house, a B&B, is it?
2: It is. It's been our bed and breakfast for 17 years this year. It's a lot of pancakes. And it was always a dream to build a house. And, you know, we often, you know, talk about that. It's one of those things in our lives, they think, oh, it'd be really nice to, you know, not only own a house, but actually be able to create one. And so it became our vision and our little project, and it still goes on to this day. But 17 years later, and, you know, in the bed and breakfast, it's we're still having a great time. And
0: mm-hmm. 17 years in Naramata, and I've been impressed with how many things you've been involved in. Of course, you see things from the visitor standpoint, operating a successful B&B, but you've taken the time to be involved in so many community ventures and volunteering with so many groups we have in the community. So, you know, it's really a unique perspective, I'm sure, you've gathered on our unique community. Time on Parks and Rec, you know, you and Lisa managed the Wednesday market at Van Wharf Park for a mm-hmm. while. The Yacht Club Marina, you're involved in that. Some time on Naramata Center Board. So you're the guy who seems to probably know our community the best and have some perspective. But those were fun years with the mania of the market that you were managing for a couple, and the special events, the cherry pit spitting contest, and didn't we do an apricot baking contest that you
2: we
0: and Lisa
2: did.
0: Organized?
2: We did.
0: Back.
2: Yeah. It was really delicious. It was fun being a judge.
0: But isn't it fun to see it shift, though, to Manitou, where there's a bit more space and less wind?
2: You know, it's been really nice to see that it continue to this day, which is always nice. You know, community markets are one of those, you know, real local attractions, and there's really the stamp of the local community on it. So yeah, mm-hmm. it's nice to see it where it is, and the fact that it's still as successful as mm-hmm. it was.
0: Mm-hmm. Yep. Let's go to another song.
2: Okay.
0: One of the other ones you picked. Again, new to me. Another tune that's new to me. But
2: like to pick things that are a little bit off the page here. Again, going back with Reflections, this is something that I grew up with as being a child of the 70s, being born in 1965 and being a little guy through the 70s and the heavy rotation of the Monkees as a Saturday morning TV programming. So, you know, when I look back at the things that spoke to me as music, this was one of the ones that was kind of a bit of obscure but spoke quite strongly to me. It speaks of optimism. It speaks of happiness and joy, and at a time where really there's no sort of, you know, overarching, you know, gloom and doom and such. It's just a real fun song from a fun band at a time that was just, you know, seemingly free from all sorts of darkness. Mm-hmm. So this is a rather unusual one. This was actually released in 1967 after their show went off of air. And it was one of the ones that Mike Nesmith sang and wrote. So it's called You Just Might Be the One.

0: Darren Reddy is my guest on the Naramata Road Show. My name is Craig Henderson, and we're discussing Darren's new book, Reflections of a Reflective Mind. But we're also talking about a little bit about you. And back in 2005, when you and Lisa settled in Naramata, what drew you to the community?
1: That's a really interesting question. We'd spent a bunch of time driving around in our truck and camper and exploring British Columbia and looked at all sorts of different places as an alternative for living on the coast in the big city. And it's a funny thing. It's hard to explain. And I think anybody who's moved to Naramata, you know, if anything is, it's sometimes hard to put words on. It just spoke to us. And we heard the drummer and we basically thought that if there's any way we can possibly move here, you know, we'd like to make it happen. And as it turns out, we just lucked by our neighbor, James, who was selling his small lot. And we were just heading out of town. We didn't even really give it too much of a thought. And it was like, oh, there it is. And we walked the property, and there was a creek in the backyard. And it was just one of those magical moments where the wind is blowing through the trees and the light was filtering through the, you know, through the overhead canopy. And it was winter and there was a little bit of, you know, frost on the ground. And it just, this is the place.
0: Yeah. Yeah.
1: So it's a funny thing. Naramata speaks to us in different ways, but it has a magic that that is quite unique.
0: Well, now, 17 years later, you know, you have the perspective of those years of being involved in so many things. What are, this is not fair because it's like a, please give me an answer in, you know, three or four sentences or less. What are your hopes for Naramata in the future? I mean, it seems to be a critical point of, well, we're amid the official community plan update right now about zoning and affordable housing and so many issues. But where would you like Naramata to be 10, 20 years?
1: That is an interesting question. You know, I think that I'd like to see that it always retains the magic. And the magic will be different for everybody. And, you know, things don't stand still and things change. And some people call it progress and some people call it something else. Certainly it's not the same community as it was when we first moved, you know, all these years ago, but it still has the same, you know, same sort of draw. And if you've spent any time at all, you know, in other parts of the world or any parts of the, you know, even our own country, it has a special place. And I don't think that will really change. I think there's a lot of people who are very passionate about it maintaining that magic.
0: Mm-hmm. So, mm-hmm. Yeah, I'm basically optimistic too, mm-hmm. you know, as well. We will get through.
1: We'll
0: find our path. Well, let's have another excerpt of one of your works. And this one is so far unpublished. Is that what you were telling me?
1: It is, actually. I wrote it, actually, on our last little holiday when we were away. So I can't really describe the photo any other way than it's a highway scene where it's actually kind of a funny photo where you have this highway that has been repaired. And in the process of repairing the highway, the double line, you know, basically has shifted in an instant for a period of, I don't know, 50 or 80 feet. And so it's one of those fail photos where it's like you had one job. And so somebody who was tasked with painting the line on the road, it didn't quite get it right. But anyway, that's just the background of the photo. And this is an unpublished piece. This will be one of the upcoming books. This particular one is called To Infinity and Beyond, with a stop at the bathroom. The day just sort of ambled along without direction or distractions, and with it, it took him on its way to nowhere in particular. And he was just fine with that, as he hadn't a real place to be or a desire to get there. And in keeping that, he drove down the road, lightly tapping his fingers on the steering wheel in concert to the songs on the radio. His favorite station of old hits, the songs of his youth. And just like that, out of nowhere, he was passed by what looked like Father Time driving an old red convertible, passing him on the corner on a double yellow, laughing hysterically. Seriously, he said out loud. And as he watched the car drive out of sight, an interesting collection of dreams and road trash scattering in its wake, he quickly glanced at the rearview mirror, thinking that he should see if anything else was coming at him. He saw nothing, only because he saw himself in the mirror looking way older than he thought he was. And this left him sad, and slowly he regained his thoughts and started to hear the radio again. "I hate this song," he thought, and reached over and turned off the radio and drove to nowhere in silence.
0: I imagine myself, you know, sitting at the bench at the beach, one of our little beaches we have in Naramata, or in an easy chair somewhere, just taking in those words and having a thought and going on to the next stanza and having a thought. It's just, very reflective mind stuff, as the title of the book goes. However, that is not published yet.
1: That is not.
0: Although, that's for volume two. If we should be so fortunate, I'm sure we will.
1: And I look forward to that. I'm hoping to have that one published for this coming winter. And I'm not going to suggest that that particular one had something of me in it, but we'll leave that for others to decide.
0: Hey, if the spirit strikes you, we're always looking for volunteers here. So maybe a poetry or reflective moments show.
1: Glad to help out in any way I can.
0: Yeah, get the radio bug today and we'll see what happens. Great. Well, the time's gone by so fast. I wanted to talk about bicycling, and we're not going to be able to right now, so some other time. And that's a cool thing, and all your other outdoor pursuits and so many other things to touch on. But we'll have to leave it at that.
1: Okay.
0: So the book is currently available, and I'll make mention in future of where it might be on retail. But right now, go to naramaticcreek.ca.
1: .com.
0: Mm-hmm. 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Makes a nice gift or a gift to yourself.
1: Thank you.
0: And we're going to end it with another one of your suggestions and contributions to this half hour that we've spent.
1: Mm-hmm.
0: Elton John, on the farewell tour. This has got to be one of the longest farewell tours. Started in September 2018. It just came out that it has broken revenue records, grossed $818 million so far, the biggest grossing tour of all time. I enjoyed the concert in October as part of that tour in Vancouver. Did you happen to get down there at all?
1: No, I did not.
0: It was fantastic. Captain Fantastic and the Brown Dirt Cowboy was an album from 1975, and you have selected a tune from that album to finish things off.
1: I have. It's actually, it's relatively unknown. And the backstory on this particular one is I was a big fan of his from the early 70s until about the time that this album came out in 75, before he kind of went off the rails after Blue Moves and kind of went into a bit of a lounge act phase. So this particular one is called Tower of Babel, and I really appreciated this particular album at the time, the original pressing, when I was a kid, and picked it up at the Bay or Eaton's or wherever it was. It was full of all sorts of memorabilia. It had all sorts of comic books, and the thing, which is sort of loosely a story of him and his songwriting partner, Bernie Taupin, was just a fabulous piece. It set at a time where a lot of albums were kind of almost a bit of a story. And so in keeping with that, this particular track is called Tower of Babel.
0: Great. Well, Darren, thank you so much for coming into the 87 square feet, massive community radio studio. And if our on-airversary fundraising goes well, next year we'll be in the bigger space out back, and we'll get all those renovations done. So anyway, thank you for coming into town today to sit with me and learn more about your book and learn more about you, too.
1: Thank you, Craig. I do appreciate that. And I look forward to the growth of your little station here. It's very impressive as it sits, and kudos to all of you for all the hard work you've had to put in to make it what it is.
0: Oh, great. Well, thanks kindly. I think I'll push this button and see if Elton John comes out, all right? Not that button. Okay, how about this one?

Well, last week I had an email from Terry Tatchell, owner of the Neverland Tea Cottage in Naramata, and she was saying in her note that she'll send a contribution into our on-airversary fundraising drive, and so thank you very much for that, Terry. We did receive it, by the way. She also said that she and her husband, Neil Blomkamp, were in Budapest, Hungary for an extended period and hope to be back home in Naramata soon. Neil and Terry are Academy Award nominees for the epic film District 9, which they wrote and Neil directed back in 2009. Neil has been in the news lately around the world. Currently, he's directing a very big budget movie being shot in Budapest. It's based on the video game Gran Turismo. Therefore, the film is about fast cars. Movie critics who have had a sneak preview are saying the movie is going to be great. Expected to be released later this year, Gran Turismo, the movie, stars Orlando Bloom and many, many speedy vehicles, far exceeding the speed limit on Naramata Road, I'm sure. You might recall that during the first year of the pandemic, Neil Blomkamp shot a scary thriller around Penticton and Naramata called Demonic. You can see Demonic on streaming services such as Netflix and Crave. And fans are still asking for a sequel to District 9. It's in the works, says Neil, and coming to a screen near you in the near future. Well, bringing Hollywood close to home. This is the Naramata Roadshow, and this has been episode 149. My name is Craig Henderson, and I will see you next time.

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As a part of our mandate, Peach City Radio is committed to bringing news to the airwaves within our community on a regular basis. 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

0: BBC News with Sue Montgomery. The European Central Bank has warned inflation will remain high over the next year as it announced a further increase in interest rates across the eurozone. It takes the main rate to 2.5% as a result of the war in the Middle East. Here's our business reporter, Jonathan Josephs.
1: This is the second time the European Central Bank has increased the cost of borrowing since the US-Iran conflict started earlier this year. It's a war that has restricted energy supplies, pushing prices up worldwide. The rate rise is intended to cool demand as a way of tackling inflation that has remained stubbornly above target. Inflation, and energy in particular, also continue to cause headaches elsewhere. New data shows a sharp increase in how much US factories are selling goods for. It's all adding to pressure for the US Central Bank and others such as Japan to increase interest rates when they meet next week.
0: One of the key factors fueling global inflationary pressures is restrictions to shipping in the Middle East due to both the Iran conflict and Yemen civil war. On Thursday, the Yemeni authorities said Iran-backed Houthi fighters had seized control of the port of Mocha, which sits on the Bab al-Mandeb Strait, a key international shipping route for oil exports. Here's Caroline Hawley.
2: Why it is already contributing to rising oil prices is because the Saudis could no longer export their oil through the Strait of Hormuz, so they started using the Red Sea instead. So that's why the Bab al-Mandeb became very, very important. It's right at the southernmost part of the Red Sea, and it seems that the Houthis are trying to move south. They want more leverage over the Bab al-Mandeb, but that is certainly a threat, and it's been watched very, very, very closely around the world.
0: A top Palestinian official says legislative elections due in November will not in fact take place and called for a presidential poll to be held first. Jibril Rajoub, the Secretary General of Fatah, the ruling faction in the occupied West Bank, told reporters no serious lists of candidates had yet been put forward. He said it would be simpler to first hold a presidential vote, currently due early next year, as well as a national dialogue. The last such elections in the Palestinian territories 20 years ago were won by Hamas. The US Vice President J.D. Vance has defended President Trump's promise to give $5,000 to every adult if the Republicans keep control of both houses of Congress. Asked on TV if this was a bribe that would bankrupt the country, Mr. Vance said it would in fact be a dividend for American workers, who would be able to share what he said was the incredible wealth being created. The scheme would cost over $1 trillion, and its legality is uncertain. BBC.
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1: Hey, anybody in there? 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
3: Hi, my name is Cameron, and you're listening to Peach City Radio at 92.9 FM in Penticton, BC. This is a recording that I'm doing today in terms of our speaker series, and this is a way for us to engage with the different speakers that we have locally. We have Okanagan College, we have the Penticton Museum, and other groups that host these type of forums. Today, I've brought in Alan Clark, and on September 23rd, 2019, he presented Saying the Right Thing, What Can the Science of Clinical Counseling Teach Us About Helping a Friend Through a Difficult Time. And I'm smiling because that's quite the title. So Alan's been gracious enough to come in the studio today. So thank you and welcome to Peach City Radio.
4: Glad to be here.
3: I just want to start with maybe going through your background. You spoke on clinical counseling. What was your career? Because you're retired now, I believe, right?
4: Yeah, semi-retired. I'm still doing some teaching with the university. But I've spent the last 35 years as I was trained as a social worker and largely working in the mental health field here in Penticton with Interior Health and their counseling program for mental health and substance use issues. So working with individuals who had fairly serious mental health issues. And then kind of as time went on, I got involved in the training aspect and teaching counseling skills. And so kind of in my later years, it's kind of a way of kind of giving back and being involved in teaching young people, how to be counselors. And so do that through the university in Kelowna.
3: And that's through the social work program in Kelowna there, the Okanagan College?
4: Yes, the master's program there.
3: Yeah. Excellent, yeah. And counseling is social work and counseling are often considered similar fields, but this is a specialized field often within social work?
4: Yeah, social work covers quite a broad range of activities from kind of social justice activities, women's issues. Many social workers work in child protection or in, with transition houses or justice services. So it's quite a broad field. And one area of specialization people can go into is the counseling.
3: Mm-hmm. And to get back to the presentation you gave, what I got from it was you had two main streams. One was to speak about counseling because it's not often a well-understood field. And then mm-hmm. you also spoke about how we as individuals can maybe incorporate some of the lessons you've learned through your career to make us more empathetic listeners, better listeners, a way to communicate, to build bonds with other people. So I was wondering if you could just kind of, as an overview, what was the purpose of the talk that you gave in September?
4: Well, I guess as we do this kind of training, I got kind of interested in like how can the things that we're teaching our students be transferable to the general public? Mm-hmm. And often I'll go into a bookstore and I'll look at the self-help section. And, you know, I'm largely thinking of, you know, what kinds of books would be useful to clients. And I began to notice that a lot of these books are about kind of the me. What can I do to make me a better, do better in life, be more successful? And they all had sort of this kind of narcissistic kind of feel. It's all about me, me, me. And, of course, one of the things we can do to help ourselves is actually help other people. We learn a lot about ourselves when we start reaching out and trying to be supportive to the people around us. And so it just sort of struck me that, if you move over to another section for books for counselors, it's about how to help counselors be better counselors. But for the general public, we're giving them a lot of information just on kind of more that me-centered way of thinking. And so it seemed to me that there's some need out there for people to, or at least making access available to people to understand more about the information that we use as counselors that they can use in general everyday conversations.
3: And you mentioned wellness in your talk, that people, by connecting with other human beings, we do feel better about ourselves.
4: Yeah, well, we're a social creature. We need each other. And part of what makes us successful as human beings is that we work together, we interact with each other. And we do that in very instrumental ways. We can build a house together. But we also do that in sort of psychological and social.
3: I'm laughing because my wife and I are going through renos, and it's not always bringing us together.
4: Yes, there's a human conflict and getting agreement on those.
3: Which is part of what you're doing as well, is we are definitely dealing with stress, and you have to deal with that as part of our life.
4: Exactly. Yeah. But it's what makes us successful as a species, really, mm-hmm. is our capacity to work together. I've always liked that phrase, it takes a village to raise a child. And I think it's more than just raise a child, it's raise an adult as well. That we need each other, we need these networks, with each other to be healthy. And part of that is how do we psychologically support people, particularly when they're going through a difficult time. We all go through difficult times. In fact, most of us at most times in our life have a certain amount of stress going on. And then we have more critical crisis periods. Death of a loved one or a diagnosis of a medical condition or mm-hmm. divorce or separation. And we really need other people there cheering us on and standing in our corner. So, I think the better we can be at helping each other, the better, healthier our world will be.
3: And you mentioned listening, having big ears in terms of being able to listen to other people. It is a skill. How do people become better empathetic listeners to be able to listen and assist?
4: Yeah, well, I think that's the key question is how do you do that? And some people seem to have a natural ability mm-hmm. for that. I often compare it to music. Some people are very musical. They have a natural talent for understanding music and they just do that naturally. But the rest of us have to work more mechanically at it. I remember when I was young taking piano lessons. I'm not particularly musical myself. But the teacher teaches you how to, play scales and you practice and you can develop some capability with it. And I think when it comes to listening, most of us have to work at it. We have to sort of make a point of doing it. So I think there's sort of a lot of different pieces to that. And probably the first piece is just saying to yourself, I'm going to listen to this person before I start telling them what I think they should do. You really want to be in that alert space so that you're paying attention to what they're saying. So it's kind of starts off, I think, with kind of that mental attitude that I want to understand that person. Mm-hmm. You may recall the old TV show Columbo, and we often use him as an example. He always kind of approached his cases with a sense of curiosity. He was always kind of scratching his head and trying to understand. And I think we want to approach conversations with people with that kind of curiosity. So when somebody says something that's troubling them or they start to say something, kind of clicking into that part of their brain, part of your brain about, oh, I wonder what's going on for them. I wonder what that's about. And just kind of that curious, kind of innocent, kind of what's going on for you? What's happening for you? Tell me a bit about that. And just bringing the conversation up and allowing the conversation to go forward, I think is kind of a key starting point.
3: You mentioned your talk, a different TV show, The Big Bang Theory and Sheldon.
4: Oh, yeah.
3: yes. So in terms of men and women, though, because not to be stereotypical, but in the gender norms of men and women, often it's women that are assumed to be better listeners and men to not be. Are there some cultural traits that people are trying to fight through to become better listeners, you think, as a man becoming someone that's a counselor? Is there a way for people that may not be attuned to listening to get better at it?
4: For sure. Well, I guess there's a whole bunch of sort of questions in what you're saying. Mm-hmm. I think we have all sorts of cultural rules about how we interact with people, how we behave. And so I think certainly in a clinician's training, you want the clinician to become more aware of kind of how does culture influence how they behave. So things like how close do you stand to a person, things like shaking your hands, for example, are things that we do, but in some situations might not be quite as appropriate. Some cultures are more conversational than our culture tends to be fairly information-oriented. Clinicians can do lots of things with sort of paper and pencil exercises, where some groupings of people, it's just better to have that conversation. There's rules about interrupting people. Many of our local Aboriginal communities put a lot of emphasis on relationship building and not interrupting people. So if I, as a Caucasian person, am talking with somebody who's Indigenous, I need to be a little bit more careful how I kind of interject into a conversation. And I think we also have sort of different sort of rules and expectations gender-wise. Mm. I think you're quite right. We, certainly as a society, we view women as being better at kind of emotional support than men. But I think men need male friends as well. I think men need other men. And there's no reason men can't be good at listening. And there's certainly men that are very good listeners. And certainly in my life, some of the best sort of mentors have been men. So I don't think it's beyond the scope of men to get good at it. But it certainly is true that I think many men have to work a little bit harder at that. And it's less likely to come naturally.
3: Well, I think what I'm trying to get at is society, because I know you're a social worker and you definitely know there's gender biases in terms of how our society, you're supposed to be the tough hockey player. It doesn't talk about pain or bottle up their emotions. But when you look statistically, older men are a very high source of suicides in Canada. And I'm guess now to switch back to your clinical side, how do people know when to approach counseling? How can you assist people in making that decision that they should get counseling?
4: I think when you find that your system of supports isn't sufficient to help you get through a difficulty. So if you, it's a personal choice, obviously. And, a lot of things go into a person making that choice. But I think most of us have kind of our normal ways of coping with things. We have our normal ways of getting through difficulty. But when you find that those strategies aren't working for you, maybe you need to talk to people more than your friends can tolerate listening to you talk. Or the help that you're getting from friends isn't sufficient to help you get through kind of the next step. We know that people that do go for counseling generally they get better quicker than people that don't. So some of it may have to do with how quickly do you want to get through the difficulty that you're having and just, beef up that support for yourself. We might be kind of at a, I don't know if we're quite at a tipping point, but I think, counseling has typically been looked at as something that you do when you're really in trouble. And it's sort of a sign that you can't cope yourself. And there's a bit of sort of stigma there about you're a weak person if you go for counseling. I think we're seeing in kind of younger people and a newer generation coming up that counseling might be more like a maintenance that you do on your car. I can see a day where people go for counseling just because it helps them be a better person. It helps them grow and develop and get through things a little bit more quickly and get a little bit more out of life. So, I think as our world becomes more sort of kind of structured and kind of compartmentalized and, we're working with social media and kind of interpersonal connections are maybe a little bit more kind of rigid. The benefits of having kind of somebody on the side that you can go see when you kind of or struggling with something. Mm-hmm. I don't know if we're kind of getting off track here, but if you...
3: There's no track.
4: There is.
3: We're just chatting, trust me.
4: There we go. So, I mean, I sometimes think back at, you know, you go back a couple of generations, and if you're having difficulty, you might go talk to your priest or to a pastor in your church, or kind of a senior person or an elderly person, an aunt, an uncle that you knew. So some of those kind of structures are kind of breaking down. People are farther away. People aren't involved in kind of a structured kind of something like a church or a club. And so we kind of may need to kind of be building more, other ways for people to access that kind of support that historically they might have gotten through different means.
3: Mm-hmm. And in terms of the medical system, you mentioned doctors and counselors, and certainly different training, of course. Mm-hmm. But it's relating to human health. Where are counselors moving through the system in terms of being directed from doctors or being directed from other health practitioners? Are you seeing counseling being something that is in tune with other professions in terms of them understanding, you know, this guy might have a physical problem, but really there's a mental underlying thing that they should go to counseling for? And is there that level of professionalism now between the different sectors of the healthcare fields?
4: Yeah, I think you're kind of getting to something that's kind of close to my heart. I think historically there's been kind of sort of splits, kind of professional wise, and sort of medicine, the medical model, psychiatry, kind of has sort of been, in one sense, sort of a dominant force. And then other sort of counselors or whatever tended to kind of be highly critical of kind of what they would call the medical.

0: kind of being the establishment, and then you kind of had all these kind of counseling things, which, it, you know, when you look back, where some of them were pretty flaky, kind of on the other end. And I, you know, I'd like to think that we were over that. Sometimes you read articles that still seem to be kind of holding to that, but I think we're getting a better understanding of the problems people have are a mixture of what's happening for them, kind of in a personal level, in a social level, an interactional level. It has some things to do with their personality, but also we're getting a greater understanding of how things happen for people physiologically. And so physically, what's happening for a person. Mm-hmm. So putting the physical and the psychological and the social and maybe even the spiritual together is a much healthier way of looking at how people struggle with issues. And so to do this well, we need the specialization of different professions. And I, even right now, I think I was just watching on the news last night, the government is working towards taking doctor's office, for example, and putting in other medical professions mm-hmm. like nurse practitioners and dietitians and social workers and physiotherapists, and sort of putting them together so professions can work together better. So that's a good move. But it isn't without sort of philosophical debate, and, you know, people have very different sort of views on these things, or you know, different emphasis. And so there's a lot of sort of you know, debate, and sometimes that, you know, translates into sort of tensions between the professions.
1: Oh, well, thank you. 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You're listening to Alan Clark, and I'm interviewing Alan Clark about his September 23rd talk he gave at Okanagan College, titled Saying the Right Thing, What Can the Science of Clinical Counseling Teach Us About Helping a Friend Through a Difficult Time? I was going to draw back to more of how we can work to better communicate amongst each other, because mm-hmm. that was the two parts of your talk, one on more of the, what is counseling, the other one on how can we apply that to our everyday life. So I just want to talk a bit about, you mentioned ask good questions, and a lot of the times you're seeing surveys, I help deal with surveys, so I know mm-hmm. how frustrating that is. These questions can be so vague, you don't get any information from them. But the one that I'm not going to read from my notes here. So you compared the two questions. One was, did you go drinking? And the other one was, tell me your pattern of drinking. And what's the difference between those two questions in terms of eliciting a response from the person that you're helping counsel?
0: Sure. Yeah. Well, if I can take a step back,
1: sure.
0: The purpose of a question in a supportive conversation is to give the person room to tell you what's important for them to tell you. So one of the traps we get into is we ask very narrow questions. You know, why did you do that? You know, how late were you up last night? And so that often is cornering the person. It's communicating sort of judgment. Why did you do that? How much do you drink? Those kinds of questions tend to put people on the defensive. Whereas if you can ask a question that allows them to expand the conversation and say more about what happened. So, you know, tell me how drinking fits into your life. Mm-hmm. Would you be okay if we talked about the drinking part? So asking a question that allows them to tell their story. So if you imagine that, and we all know this, like when you're talking to someone, communication is a very imprecise way. Again, back to sort of TV shows. You remember Star Trek and Spock, and mm-hmm. he could put his hands on somebody and then understand everything in a person's brain. And sometimes I feel like that when I'm going through something.
1: So it's a mind meld.
0: Yeah, a mind meld. Yeah. I want to have this mind meld with someone else. And words are such an imprecise way of communicating what's going on in my mind. And so if I'm going to talk to you about something that's going on for you, I have to pick something. And I say that out loud to you, but it may not be very accurate in terms of what's actually going on in my head. And then you're going to interpret it in your own way. And so your interpretation may also kind of, confuse the issue. And so what you're understanding in your head about what's going on for me and what I'm experiencing in my head might be really quite different. And so you have to sort of engage the conversation in a way that you do everything you can to fully understand what's going on in my head to get to that, you know, mind meld kind of state. And so one of the ways is to ask questions. Now, we always encourage counselors not to ask too many questions, because if just the simple act of asking too many

0: questions kind of can put people on kind of the defensive, and they feel like they're being kind of interrogated. But open-ended questions that allow people to tell their story rather than a closed-ended question. So the example you gave, you know, how much do you drink? It's what we'd call a closed-ended question. It's sort of a, you know, yes-no answer, or, you know, three drinks a day, or something like that. Whereas, you know, tell me how drinking fits into your life is a more open-ended question where the person can say, you know, this is my experience of drinking. I often use just the question, you know, what's your experience with? So, you know, what's your experience with drinking? What's your experience with postpartum depression? What's your experience with the healthcare system? And it allows a person to kind of explain what's going on in their head rather than us taking the conversation and focusing it into our own little box. And so we can say, aha, I've got you figured out. No, you tell me. I'm curious. I want to know what's going on for you.
1: Yeah, it's like it almost, and maybe attacking isn't the right term, but it can almost feel that way.
0: Yeah.
1: Like one's an attacking one, one's like, no, explain your side of the story.
0: Yeah.
1: Explain why you're here, because you might think your drinking is a problem, but you have a story, you're a human being.
0: Yeah.
1: Rather than how much do you drink, give me the number of quantities, number of ounces, yeah. Blah, blah, blah.
0: Yeah.
1: Okay. The other thing that you talked about was the duck. And I like that. I like metaphors. Like that's what I envision, is this quiet duck sitting on top there, but underneath his legs are going like crazy.
0: Like crazy, yeah.
1: And yeah. I guess that's one of the difficulties. I know what I'm doing right here, right now, is I'm trying to do the same thing where you want to appear calm, you want to appear that you're in the moment, but at the same time, your brain's racing through all these things, trying to figure out what am I going to say next? Yeah. What am I going to do next? Is that a skill set that you have to develop over time, or is that something, like, how does that work?
0: Well, it's certainly practice, and, you know, it's like driving a car. When you first learned to drive a car, you had to figure out, you know, I got to put my foot on the gas, but I also have to be able to move my foot over to the brake. I got to be doing shoulder checks. I've got to work my signal light. I got to be looking all these different directions all at the same time while I'm steering the car. And so when you're first doing it, it's very mechanical. Okay, this is how the brake works. Okay, oh, I don't want to do that abrupt stop. I got to push the brake, let my foot off the brake, right? And so you learn all these kind of little pieces to work each piece of driving the car, but eventually it becomes more routine and more habit for you. So it's like any behavior. You kind of have to focus on it. You have to kind of practice it until it becomes second nature for you. So I think the duck analogy is good because it does take mental work to listen to people. You know, sometimes in a conversation with someone when, you know, it's been going on for a while, I have to kind of say, hey, can we just take a break? I have to rest a little bit because it's a lot of work to really listen to a person. And because I think a big piece of that listening to a person is communicating back what you understand that they're saying. So I use my questions to sort of, okay, you know, open up, let's understand what's going on for you. But I also want to be feeding back to you what I hear you saying. And so we call that reflecting, you know, just we're giving reflections, we're reflecting back what I understand you to be saying. So I'm not going to keep asking you 20 million questions. I'm not going to start giving you a bunch of advice. I'm just going to start saying back to you, wow, you're having a really rough time. This is really hard for you. You know, there's a lot on your plate right now. And then being very specific, you know, it sounds like that doctor didn't say something that was very helpful for you. It's very confusing when people treat you like that. You know, and just that kind of that communication back, I understand the emotional experience that you're having, but I also understand the content of what you're saying. So communicating both of those things back to the individual.
1: And you use the term parroting in your talk, which not in a pejorative way, like I'm just repeating back to you. You're saying, I'm listening to what you're saying, and you also use the term of the iceberg. So much of our communication is based on what we see on the very top surface, but the underlying meaning is there, holding up the iceberg, right? So having that skill set. We're coming up to the end of the program. I just want to talk quickly about, you played a clip of Bianca Andreescu talking to Serena Williams after Serena Williams bowed out of the Canadian Open, just giving her some sympathy in terms of that. I'd recommend people go look at that clip. It's available online. So it's Bianca Andreescu talking to Serena Williams after Serena Williams bows out. But in terms of what did she do right there? She approached Serena in what way?
0: Yeah, I think it's a beautiful clip. I mean, she's a very young person. I think she's 19 years of age. And, you know, she's in this international, you know, as you said, the Canadian Open, the Rogers Cup. And so Serena Williams, of course, is the top women's player, and she's the woman to beat. And so a couple of games into the match, Serena had a physical problem and so withdrew. And so that was very upsetting for Serena. She's kind of on the verge of breaking, you know, world records in terms of the number of opens that she's won. So to pull out was kind of a big thing for her. And so she's visibly upset. Now, normally, you know, the winner would then, you know, just go rah-rah and kind of walk away. Bianca came up to her and engaged her in a conversation. What she did, I thought, was really interesting. She came up and then she kind of had this little pause. She kind of just kind of looked at Serena. And there was just kind of this moment of kind of what's going to happen here. And I think what she was doing is she was checking to make sure it's safe. You know, do I have permission to enter into this person's life? And so she took the risk. She knelt down and kind of eye to eye contact, kind of put herself at the same level. Not, you know, I'm the winner. I'm standing over you, but kind of made herself an equal and said, you know, are you okay? And I'm not. And so Serena was saying, yeah, no, I'm having physical problems. I was able to, you know, explain that. Bianca listened to that. She then told kind of a bit of a story about, yes, I'm having physical problems as well. You know, I'm with you in that. And sort of that sense of camaraderie, that kind of connection there. And I think in the big picture, what she said wasn't as important as the fact that she went there and sat with her and empathized with her. Mm-hmm. And I think it was just a beautiful moment and just an amazing example of just kind of reaching out to somebody in what would have been, you know, the whole world's watching you, and here you're 19, and it was just amazing.
1: Great. Well, I want to thank you very much for coming in. I was able to speak with Alan Clark. He gave a presentation at the Okanagan College Speaker Series saying the right thing. What can the science of clinical counseling teach us about helping a friend through a difficult time? I want to thank you for coming into Peach City Radio. 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This show is myself. My name is Cam, and I come in and I'm trying to interview different speakers that speak in the Penticton and South Okanagan area. If you want more information, please visit us at www.peachcityradio.org. Thank you very much.

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2: 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On November 1st, 2019, Dr. Courtney Howard gave the annual Ritchie Lecture at the Cleland Theatre in Penticton. I was able to bring Dr. Howard into the Peach City Radio studios right before her talk. Thanks to First Things First Okanagan for organizing. 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
3: Hi, I'm Dr. Courtney Howard. I'm an emergency doctor in Yellowknife, and I'm the president of the Canadian Association of Physicians for the Environment.
2: Okay, and you're giving a speech tonight for First Things First, which is a local organization. To touch on what you're speaking about, just as an overview, I was wondering if you could just give us what you intend to do tonight.
3: Yeah, so the World Health Organization has been saying for some years now that climate change is the biggest health threat of the 21st century. And The Lancet, which is one of our top medical journals, tells us that tackling it is also the biggest health opportunity of the 21st century. So we're going to be talking about how climate change is currently threatening our health and what we can expect in the future, and some of the ways that we can decrease greenhouse gas emissions and improve health at the same time.
2: It's such a big issue, greenhouse gas emissions. There's a lot of controversy. We just had an election where this was a major issue. I'm sure you're on social media. You've seen people that are opposed to doing certain actions that may impact certain industries. I heard your interview this morning on CBC, and you tried to get a fresh approach and sort of the ideas we can use as environmental educators to help people understand why this is an important issue and why we should be considering this along with other issues that they might find important. You talked a bit about polar bears being an example of an animal that's deeply affected by climate change, but it's not the most effective tool people understand this kind of issue. So I was wondering if you could speak to that.
3: Sure. So doing this effectively requires connecting quite a few different evidence bases, which when you think about how siloed our society is, it's not a surprise that we haven't done a great job so far. So it requires connecting the actual evidence base on climate change with its effects on health, and then taking a look at communications related evidence bases around who are the best messengers for a given message and what are the most effective messages for audiences. So when you take all of that into account and you look at all of the different work that's been done by people from very different, you know, parts of academia and practice, when they've tested with audiences which is the most effective message to or way of framing climate change to motivate population to take action, so they test things like an environment frame or a conflict-related frame or a health frame, the health frame always comes out as the thing that most often arouses hopeful and warm emotions in people and which motivates them to take action. So when we explain climate change to people in terms of what it means for them and their kids and their health, it's just much more resonant for us because we're humans. And that's, you know, every poll we have before elections, and this last election was no different. Health and healthcare are usually they're usually the top, either the top issue or the top, you know, in the top two. And so climate change is the top health threat of the 21st century. Here in Canada, we're already seeing extreme wildfires. And as we know here in the Okanagan, that leads to big blankets of smoke, evacuations. Smoke can lead to increased asthma exacerbations, trouble, just itchy, watery eyes, general sense of, we did a study in Yellowknife after a severe wildfire summer and found that prolonged smoke episodes, because you have to stay inside, it was associated with isolation. People said that they felt sad. They felt disconnected from the world outside and what they usually do in the summertime, disconnected from their communities. They didn't do the usual sort of food gathering and sort of fishing that they usually do in the summers. So there were potential consequences for food security. And it was a sentinel event for them that really made them place climate change in a broader context. So we had in our series of interviews that we analyzed a lot of comments that said things like, what does this, this is not fun. What does this mean for my kids? You know, if we know that, you know, the climate is going to continue to change. And so, you know, whether it's those impacts from wildfires, whether it's Lyme disease changing distribution in Canada, whether it's heat-related illness in Quebec or in the East primarily, but also here, whether it's where I live, where, you know, I serve a patient population that extends right up to the high Arctic, and it's already 3 degrees Celsius warmer than it was when some of the elders there were born. So you can imagine 3 degrees Celsius, it's a big... it's a big difference when you're talking about the difference between solid water and liquid water, particularly in the shoulder season. So we have decreased safety of ice-based travel. What that means is that, you know, in that area, so it's majority Indigenous population, and the best information we have from nutritional surveys, and we could certainly stand to update them, but the best of what we know now is that a significant amount of the lean protein calories come from the land. For the Dene population and, you know, the Inuvialuit population further north. And so that makes a big difference if people can't hunt safely. And it makes a, it actually makes hunting sometimes also more expensive, because instead of using their snow machine to go directly from point A to point B, now all of a sudden they're circumventing, you know, areas of ice that look sketchy. So they're a lot more likely to have either an unsuccessful hunt or a really inefficient hunt where they've spent a lot of gas but not had as much of a yield. And so then there's less food for people to share with their family. That affects cultural sharing practices and roles within families and in fact, the entire way of life. And when the elders talk about how it feels to be looking out at a landscape that's so different, the permafrost on a slope, if it melts at the bottom of a slope, it can destabilize a whole slope. So we get these things that are called permafrost slumps. And colloquially, people call them landslides. And so the elders will say, you know, when I was little, there weren't any landslides, and now they're all over the place. So imagine living in a place your whole life and just watching it change right before you. And given the deep relationship that we know that many Indigenous cultures have to the land, they have a relationship to the land as many of us have with our friends and family. And so we all know what it feels like if a friend or a family member starts behaving differently, and we can't rely on them in the same way as we usually can. You know, similar feelings can happen when the land changes. And so that feeling of sadness and difficulty in anticipating that your needs will still be met by the land can lead to these feelings of ecological grief, ecological anxiety in terms of what may happen further in the future and what that means for your health and your culture. And solastalgia, which means feeling homesick when you're still at home. And then you move to the east of Canada, there's these severe, you know, really, really intense periods of rain, lots of flooding. We're now seeing, you know, families who've been repeatedly impacted. So there's evidence that shows that, you know, the post-traumatic stress disorder, anxiety, depression, it does last, you know, if you have substantial, especially if it's scary. But even if it's a financial loss, like that's a mental health stressor. And if it's repeated year after year, it makes it more difficult for people to maintain resilience to that. And so, you know, when you look at impacts right the way across the country, and certainly they overlap in different areas, Canadians are already being impacted by climate change. And we know from Canada's Changing Climate Report that came out last spring from the Department of the Environment and Climate Change that due to greenhouse gas emissions already built up in the atmosphere, we can anticipate about 1.8 degrees Celsius further warming in Canada from between now and 2040, almost regardless of the emissions scenario. So we know we have an adaptation-related sprint ahead of us. And then at that point, you know, the emissions we make now, that's going to determine whether we are able to keep the temperature warming to get it to kind of plateau at that level, or whether it's going to keep going up. And right now, you know, we're tracking along the high emission scenario, which would potentially mean, you know, up to a 6 degree increase in temperature here in Canada by the time a child born today is in their 60s. And that's not something we think we can probably adapt to in a healthy way. So that's why it's such a critical moment in time for us now.
2: I guess what's disconnected from what I've talked to people about is that 6, 3, 2 degrees, because when they think about the weather, during today, for example, we might have been -1 overnight, but we got to about 6 or 7 degrees downtown. So that 6 to 7 degrees, that's a normal change for them during the day. But what you're saying, though, is ecologically, the ecosystems are adapting to a whole new paradigm where they can't adapt quick enough to meet that 6-degree changes. And we're going to see some dramatic changes in some of our communities in Canada, because this climate change is really just meaning that the ecosystem, where it was used to say an average of 13 degrees, will now have to deal with an average of, say, 17 degrees. And that is a big difference for the plants and animals that are adapted to that environment. Is that the best way? Is that a way to put it?
3: Yeah, that's certainly part of it. There's changes in precipitation, too, and yeah. It just depends sort of regionally where you are. I was speaking with actually someone who's working on the Intergovernmental Panel on Climate Change report for Health Wealth on behalf of Canada on health. And she was saying, because I told her I was coming here, that, you know, things are anticipated to have, you know, definitely more heat spikes here. So sometimes it's not the average temperature that's so important. It's the variation and the amplitude and the variation. So, you know, as an eMERGE doc, when you look at the studies for heat-related illness, it's really those spikes, and especially when they last for longer than 3 days or so, that can really lead to a lot of morbidity and mortality.
2: Well, Europe saw that, and I was interested in those news stories because, like, my family's from Europe, and you could see as the temperatures reached those record levels, people were dying. The older people, people that may have compromised systems for any reason, health issues. How do we help people understand this isn't attacking them? This isn't attacking their values or their way of life. This is discussing what we can see in a fairly impartial, either medical or scientific way, to say if we can change how we're doing things, we can keep a lot what we want, but take away a lot of the harm that we're doing to ourselves and the planet.
3: Yeah, so we've really, when you look at what we now know about communication science, a lot of what we've done is almost exactly what we shouldn't have done. You know, it really makes no sense for us to be doing much public messaging around polar bears or, you know, things that are distant from humans, because humans, you know, we do care about polar bears, but we're not going to change what we do on the weekend for a polar bear.
2: Yeah.
3: We also know that when we talk about things that are far away, that's difficult for people to process. And we know that even for medicine, you know, when, you know, young people come in and they're smoking and you're saying, hey, you know, if you want to avoid seeing more of me over the next couple of decades, it would be better if you stopped smoking, right? When you talk to a young person about something that's going to happen in 20 or 30 years, you know, humans aren't sort of wired to change their behavior based on that. So it makes way more sense when we talk about things that are really proximate. So what's great about some of the things that decrease greenhouse gas emissions and improve health at the same time is that people feel better right away, you know? So things like actually changing the way we get around is a big one of them. So getting around more on your bike, getting around walking, that, you know, biking actually decreases mortality. There's almost nothing we can do that decreases mortality. Not only that, but you just feel more energized. And, you know, there's studies that show that it can have really beneficial impacts in terms of mood. I actually started biking to all of my eMERGE shifts because I realized I was getting a lot less pulled muscles. Like when you're...
2: And you're in Yellowknife biking.
3: Yeah, and I do it, you know, I try to do it year-round. It takes me a lot longer at minus 30. Mm-hmm. Your bike doesn't move very fast. You know, we have fat bikes. Mm-hmm. Fat bikes have totally changed life in Yellowknife because we're actually quite compact. And so it's just made it, you know, it only takes 15 minutes to drive from one side of town to the other side. And so it's very bikeable.
2: That's a challenge to Penticton. A lot of people say this isn't bikeable right now. If you guys can do it in Yellowknife, holy smokes.
3: Yeah, it exploded about 2 years ago. And we have a really good network of cycle paths. So we were talking today about, you know, what are things that people can work on here. And lots of studies show that if there's more safe infrastructure, especially separated bike lanes, rates of, you know, of cycling go way, way up. And it's actually usually beneficial to businesses because there's more foot traffic. Like, it's easier for people to get on and off a bike and put their bike against a lamppost and lock it up there and go into a shop than it is for them to find parking and do the same thing. So actually people tend to be worried about when a bike lane goes in front of their store, but many studies show that actually it increases business. And also, you know, it just feels better. But it requires, nobody likes biking and thinking, you know, being worried that they're going to get hit by a car. And so if you can separate the bike lanes, you get a greater sort of gender balance also in your bikers. You know, many women, their risk threshold for biking in traffic is just, they mm-hmm. don't want to do it. They're more hesitant. So you get more women on bikes. It just becomes more normal, more like the way it is in the Nordic country. So there's a lot of real advantages to just changing the infrastructure. And we're starting to see that more across Canada. But when we look at rates of active transport in Canada, which is getting to where you need to go on, under your own steam, they're way below where they are in Europe. And, you know, a lot of that has to do with the infrastructure. So that's something we can change right away. And that, you know, decreases healthcare costs because then people aren't going into the emergency department with, you know, their chronic disease, whether it's, you know, diabetes or, you know, cardiovascular disease or what have you. And so that saves us money right now and also decreases air pollution related to vehicles. And as you said, greenhouse gas emissions. So, you know, 25%-ish usually in Canada of our greenhouse gas emissions come from transport. So that's a big thing where we can change. And, you know, here in BC, you guys actually, you know, you've got your legislated sort of ramp up in the amount of zero emissions vehicles that mm-hmm. will be sold every year, with, you know, 2040 being the moment where, you know, 100% are supposed to be zero emissions vehicles for the light duty vehicles sold. That's an example to the rest of Canada. And I mean, this is a place where technology really helps us out. You know, we've, you know, batteries are coming down in price. You know, the curves are practically exponential. And what's awesome about BC is your grid is already almost all hydro.
2: Yeah.
3: So you're working, you're way, way ahead of most people, especially if you look worldwide, because if you plug in a car, you're already using clean energy. Whereas, you know, someone in Alberta or Saskatchewan, if they plug in their car, still a pretty high proportion of their grid comes from coal, even though they're, you know, rapidly decreasing that. So you're really set up here in, like, the whole idea behind rapid decarbonization is to essentially make a whole ton of clean energy and then electrify everything. So electrify your transport, electrify your heating. And that first step, the clean grid, that's a tough thing to do. So, you know, my brother, for instance, he's a nurse at BC Cancer Agency, and he, you know, commutes in a really long way from Langley, but he just realized he feels better if he bikes it.
2: Yeah.
3: So he cycles about an hour each way, actually. And then he has baseboard heating at home that's electric. So his carbon footprint is enviable, you know?
2: Yeah.
3: But that's not something that many people in Canada could do. So you guys actually have a huge opportunity here, actually, to be really, really to decrease their carbon footprint. So I think, you know, when you were mentioning asking people to give up things they love, I mean, I think it's important to communicate the balance of risk to people.
2: Yeah.
3: You know, because we haven't done a good job of that. Like, if we're asking people to give up something they love because, you know, of a chemical on a graph or a polar bear, of course they're going to be like, well, why would I do that? Right? If we're like, actually, we're pretty worried about, you know, our ability to maintain healthcare that, you know, to the standard that the Canadians expect, given, you know, repeated insults to different types of infrastructure, to logistical supply chains in Canada and elsewhere. And we're worried about just the quality of life that our kids are going to have, you know, if it's the Smokanagan now. I mean, and we know that we're going at least 1.8 degrees Celsius warmer in Canada in, you know, the next 20 years. You know, Sarah Henderson, who's a wildfire specialist at BC Centre for Disease Control, she'll sometimes get reporters asking her, you know, is this a new normal? She got that question a lot in the summers of 2017 and 2018, and she hates that question. She's like, no, it's not a new normal. It's going to be worse in 10 years.
2: Yeah.
3: So I know that's super unwelcome news, but, you know, what's good about that is at least we can start to plan, because there are a lot of things we can do to better weather those smoky summers, you know, whether that's having really excellent clean air shelters in every community where people can go. In Yellowknife, actually, when we had a bad smoky summer, they opened up, they just waived fees for our recreation facility. And we have a big indoor one because our winters are so cold and it's got good air filtration. So all of a sudden people could go and have a soccer game, you know, inside our big dome for free and enjoy the good air quality, enjoy the good, you know, socializing with your neighbors, and just get out of the house. And so that's the kind of thing that, you know, we may need to look at those kinds of infrastructure projects, make sure that we protect our vulnerable elders. And maybe we need to supply at-home air filtration devices preemptively at the beginning of summers so that they don't end up stuck at home. Maybe we need to refill their asthma medications preemptively at the start of the wildfire season so that they don't end up running out. So there's ways we can sort of anticipate what's happening and make it more pleasant if we acknowledge that that's sort of where we're heading and we work together to come up with solutions.
2: is there a push in your profession to look at climate change and say, okay, let's be proactive. Let's see how we can help our patients be better. Because I have to say, because my brother's a doctor, I've got friends that are doctors, a lot of it just sort of seems like it's that acute care. It's not really about wellness. And is there a movement in your profession to move a little bit further and look at the patient's wellness, not just deal with acute issues as they come in?
3: It's never sort of been made clear to them that it's in their wheelhouse. And so they're just, you know, busy in their clinic, trying to do their job, trying to see their patients. And it's sort of not quite in their peripheral vision. And what I'm seeing now is a really, really quick, we're sort of at the bottom of what feels like an exponential curve in increase in awareness. So I think that we're going to see a big change. I was just at the Livable Cities Forum in Victoria, which was a gathering of municipal leaders from around Canada. And I counted, and they actually had 11 presentations over the course of 2 days that were oriented around planetary health or climate change in health or things we can do to improve health, like whether it's active transport or whether it's cleaning up our energy supply, whether it's eating a planetary health diet, which is a really plant-rich diet, which is exactly what Health Canada just recommended in its new food guide. So they are getting extremely well-briefed on that. And then I went from there to the Family Medicine Forum, which is Canada's biggest national conference. I think I gave the only talk. Like there might have been another one. My friend did one on nature prescribing, but there wasn't a whole heck of a lot. So right now, Canada's mayors know more than a lot of Canada's doctors about the impacts of climate change on health and what we can do to decrease greenhouse gas emissions and improve health at the same time. So, you know, that situation is not going to persist for very long, right? So we're in the middle of a real period of transition. And it's exciting because then we start to have conversations that I think address what people actually want. You know, they want to feel good, right? So how do we structure our whole society so that feels good? And we're starting to see conversations more around well-being budgets. And we see, you know, countries like New Zealand really leading the way and, you know, putting forward a budget that prioritizes health and well-being as opposed to necessarily trying to maximize GDP only. Because, you know, adaptation, I can tell you, is extremely expensive. Like, I've contributed a lot to the Yellowknife economy because I live on permafrost. And, you know, it's my house is, like, tipping this way. And then we have to, you know, dig up our front yard and replace our sewage tank and prop up that corner of the house. And then, you know, I just built a huge retaining wall. So I've contributed a heck of a lot to the local economy as a result of adaptation. So if we're measuring GDP, you know, we can't keep having our outcome be something that actually will benefit from all of these disasters we're having. You know, it doesn't make sense. We need to prioritize health and well-being. And, you know, a well-being budget's a good way of doing that. So, you know, we're starting to see the mayors actually were talking, had a big conversation around well-being budgets. So at the municipal level, it's not a sort of idea that seems odd to anybody anymore. It was like a central part of their discussions. And so it'll be interesting to see over the next couple of years how we incorporate those overall frames of planetary health, health and well-being as a major goal for society, and then how we incorporate those into our financial structures, our political structures, the way that we organize ourselves.
2: Is it better to think about how do we make people happy and at the same time, well, accidentally we're helping the planet? Is there two ways of thinking about it?
3: Well, I think both, like the more times, and actually at this conference, they were calling it multi-solving. So the more times we can solve two problems at the same time with one measure, the better. We know we need to decrease greenhouse gas emissions really quickly, you know? So that has to be, and actually, you know how I can think about that in terms of well-being is actually I'm getting a lot of energy around eco-anxiety and ecological grief coming my way. You know, I think it's basically gotten to the point where so many people in Canada have experienced either a wildfire or a bad flood or both, or, you know, Lyme disease. Like, what's happening is that what we're seeing is starting to, and feeling in our bodies is starting to line up with what scientists have been telling us. So in medicine, we always say that we know that you've got the right diagnosis if what the patient tells you, their history, lines up with what you're seeing on physical exam, lines up with what you get on your lab tests and your x-rays and other imaging studies. If that all points to the same answer, you're feeling pretty good that you've got the right diagnosis. And, you know, that's, I think, what's happening to climate change or to Canadians in real time around climate change. You know, what we're hearing is starting to line up with, you know, what we're seeing on graphs, with what we're feeling in our bodies. And we're like, gosh, it's time to act. And it's at the point where, you know, if you look out, if you're in a, you know, you're in a tent and you look out and there's a bear there, right? It would be very difficult not to react. right? You would be having a moment of incredible acute anxiety mm-hmm. if you just stood there as the bear was there, especially if you had your children next to you, right? Nobody would do that because it would make us too anxious. And essentially, that's very much what I'm feeling about this moment in time. I feel like people's anxiety around inaction, we're staring at this, you know, climate bear in the face, is making them so anxious that they actually want to take action. So as we, you know, we talk about making ourselves feel better right now and, you know, this balance between what we do now versus what we do for the future, I think what we do for the future around greenhouse gas emission reductions is going to make us feel better now from that anxiety perspective. It's gotten intolerable for so many people that I think we're just going to feel better if we take action. And Greg Dubois, who's a psychiatrist in Canada who does a lot of teaching of family physicians, that's what he said. He's, you know, when I talked to him about it, he calls this, he said he would call it a constructive, unpleasant emotion. So, you know, it's the kind of thing that's kept humans yeah. alive this long, right? Like you see the cliff, you have a constructive, unpleasant emotion that's like, oh my God, I'm about to fall off the cliff. And then you stop. My friends and my mentors within medicine who were really active within the peace movement during the nuclear war era. So they've told me about studies that basically looked at kids during the Cold War and looked at levels of anxiety in kids in different households. So it turns out that at the time, the kids who lived in households where they weren't addressing or part of the peace movement had lower levels of knowledge about, you know, nuclear war, but actually higher levels of anxiety than the kids who were living in a house where, you know, the parents talked about the threat all the time, but were also working on solutions. And that echoes what we see in the psychiatric literature. You know, our kids are smart. They're going to learn this anyway, right? They're going to learn it from somewhere. They're going to see the wildfires. They're going to see everybody be anxious. There's no way we can keep this from them at all. It's impossible. So we need to level with them. We need to be like, look, yes, there is a threat. And this is what we are doing about it. We are doing 1, 2, 3 things. We are heading in this direction. We're working together. So what we actually need is consistent messaging from our elected officials and an adequate plan that actually is taking us towards a healthy outcome. You know, we would never, you know, I would never as a doctor take an x-ray on someone, find something that looks like a cancer in their, you know, in their lungs and say, I'm not going to tell that person about it because I might worry them. Right? That's entirely unethical. I can understand how parents don't like to see their children anxious. And, you know, I don't either. But what I try to do at home, and you can bet that my kids like hear a lot about this, I make it very visible to them that, yes, this, you know, their mom is doing everything that she can to ensure a healthy outcome. So they get that feeling that they're being taken care of. What we need to do right now is give our children a really unified societal message that, yes, we're aware of the threat and we're taking care of it so that we can have a healthy outcome now and a healthy outcome in the future, you know, because that's our job as adults. And so, you know, that's a really big task for us over the next couple of years, is to make it really clear that the love that we can show our kids is based in action, and that it's not okay for political leaders to be slagging one another with their plan all the time. You know, in the UK, they passed something called the Climate Change Act about 10 years ago. And basically, it just meant that all parties said, yes, this is a problem. They committed to legislating every 5-year targets, and they've been meeting most of their targets. They've managed to decrease because they're working together. So in Canada, we need to start working together.
2: I want to thank you for your time. I got to get you to your talk. This has been amazing. I think I could talk to you all day. You're very passionate. How old are your kids, by the way?
3: I have a 6-year-old and a little one who's about to turn 8.
2: Oh, man. Busy times.
3: It is busy, but they're lovely.
2: Thank you very much. Well, thanks for your time to come in today to Peach City Radio. This is Peach City Speakers on Peach City Radio, 92.9 FM in Penticton, BC. 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
1: Every nation in every region now has a decision to make. 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
2: When the World Trade Center was attacked, I was shocked and angry, like many Americans. My name is Masouda Sultan, and I live here in New York City. I'm also an Afghan. I was born in Kandahar, Afghanistan. I knew the events that took place here would have repercussions for my family back in Afghanistan.
0: 25 years ago, President George W. Bush made the case for war days after the September 11th attacks. Within a few weeks, the U.S. bombed Afghanistan, launching the decades-long so-called war on terror. Today, we'll be joined by Afghan-American women's rights activist Masouda Sultan. She lost 19 members of her family when the U.S. military bombed their house. Then to Kabul to speak with Jan Egeland of the Norwegian Refugee Council. We'll also look at the costs of war and speak to journalist Spencer Ackerman. His book, Reign of Terror, How the 9/11 Era Destabilized America and Produced Trump. All that and more coming up. Welcome to Democracy Now!, democracynow.org, The War and Peace Report. I'm Amy Goodman. Iranian media is reporting several explosions rang out early this morning in coastal areas of southern Iran. The apparent U.S. attacks came after Iran's Islamic Revolutionary Guard Corps warned it would target oil tankers docked in Kuwait and Bahrain in retaliation for U.S. attacks earlier in the week that disabled or destroyed several Iranian-linked vessels. Meanwhile, CBS reports several U.S. fighter jets at a Jordanian military base were damaged in Iranian strikes Wednesday. The escalating violence came as President Trump predicted the war would end after the midterm elections.
3: I think the war will end immediately after the election.
4: Because
3: they can't hold out any longer. They're desperate to try and affect the election so that we can get a nice, weak group of people in there and leave them alone and let them have their nuclear weapon.
0: President Trump also said oil prices, which have surged past $100 a barrel, likely won't come down until after the midterm elections. This comes as a Brown University research project finds higher fuel costs triggered by the war in Iran have cost the average U.S. household more than $780 in extra spending. Meanwhile, an analysis published by CNBC finds President Trump's investments in oil stocks have made him $4.4 million richer since the start of the war. In Yemen, fighters with the Iran-backed Houthi movement have seized a strategic port city on the Red Sea after routing government forces in a lightning offensive. The city of Mocha is less than 50 miles from the Bab al-Mandab Strait, a critical choke point that typically sees about 12% of global maritime trade pass through it. The UN warns renewed fighting in Yemen has displaced nearly 20,000 families in less than 4 days. Yields on long-term U.S. treasuries have surged to their highest level since 2007, despite extraordinary efforts by Treasury Secretary Scott Bessent to intervene in bond markets. On Wednesday, Bessent announced the Treasury would triple a planned buyback of certain U.S. bonds to $6 billion. That wasn't enough to calm investors who continued a broad sell-off on Wednesday as crude oil prices top $100 a barrel amidst renewed fighting between the U.S. and Iran. Meanwhile, Norway's vast sovereign wealth fund has proposed cutting its investment in U.S. Treasury holdings by nearly $80 billion. The Pentagon's released video showing what it says is another strike on an alleged drug boat in the Caribbean. According to U.S. Southern Command, Wednesday's attack killed three so-called narco-terrorists. As in previous strikes, the Trump administration provided no evidence the boat was carrying drugs. A day earlier, Southcom announced U.S. forces raided an alleged floating refueling station for narco-traffickers in the Eastern Pacific, abducting the crew and turning them over to Ecuadorian authorities before blowing up the vessel. Over the past year, the Pentagon's claimed attacks on boats that killed at least 230 people. Human rights groups have condemned the strikes as extrajudicial killings and murder. On Wednesday, Secretary of State Marco Rubio defended the attacks during a visit to Ecuador.
5: We still blow up ships if need be.
6: No, I know, but they're empty now.
5: Well, again, it depends. Every target is selected. Obviously, it goes through all the lawyers of the Department of War, but it's also, these are joint operations. So you're operating in conjunction with another nation state.
0: The Republican Party kicked off its first ever midterm political convention on Wednesday in Dallas, Texas. At least 33 House Republicans and several others locked in tight Senate races opted to skip the two-day event, which comes with President Trump's approval ratings at historically low levels. Trump delivered the keynote address on Wednesday evening and will appear again tonight for closing remarks. In his 1 hour and 44-minute speech, Trump pledged to send every adult in the U.S. a cash dividend, but only if Republicans maintain control of the House and Senate in November's elections.
7: I will issue a dividend to every adult citizen in the United States of America for $5,000.
0: Trump did not say how he would fund the estimated $1.3 trillion cost of his proposal or whether it would break federal laws against vote buying or bribery. Meanwhile, Pennsylvania Democratic Senator John Fetterman made a surprise appearance at this midterm Republican convention. In a pre-recorded video, Fetterman introduced Pennsylvania's Republican Senator Dave McCormick as his great friend, pledged to work with President Trump, and took a swipe at the surging popularity of Democrats aligned with the Democratic Socialists of America, DSA.
8: Well, I'm a common sense Democrat. I'm always going to stand with America. I'm always going to reject the extremes in socialism and that anti-American way of life. Right back over my shoulder, that's the iconic U.S. steel mill. And that's exactly the kind of thing that will work together and will work with President Trump to fight and defend the steel way of life right here in the Steel Valley.
0: Senator Fetterman ran a successful Senate campaign in 2022 as a progressive Democrat, but his politics shifted after he suffered a stroke and was later hospitalized for clinical depression. Former staffers who've left en masse say he's shown deep indifference to his constituents and is mostly interested in appearing on conservative TV programs and advocating for Israel. The Trump administration Wednesday announced a sweeping overhaul of the 2030 census, proposing to no longer count immigrants without green cards or ask about race and ethnicity. The proposed regulation would also bar the census from asking about sexual orientation. Previously, the census had asked Americans about their race and ethnicity and counted all U.S. residents, regardless of their immigration status. If implemented, the changes would cause regions with larger immigrant populations to lose federal funding and congressional seats. Those areas are much more likely to vote for Democrats. Democratic New York Attorney General Letitia James has vowed to challenge the proposed regulation in court, saying, quote, "The Constitution is clear. Every person living in the United States, regardless of immigration status, must be counted in the census," unquote. In immigration news, an estimated 200,000 Salvadorans living in the U.S. face an uncertain future after a program providing TPS, that's temporary protected status, to them expired on Wednesday. In a statement, the Department of Homeland Security said it would announce the fate of TPS for Salvadoran immigrants and asylum seekers, quote, at the appropriate time, unquote. And until then, Salvadorans would retain protected status. This comes after the Trump administration allowed TPS to lapse for more than a million people from 13 countries. The Guardian reports federal immigration authorities secretly obtained a judge's approval to force feed a Cuban prisoner on hunger strike through an uncommon surgical procedure performed without his consent. He's the 19th person on hunger strike in ICE custody to have a medical intervention forced upon them against their will. He's currently detained at the Montgomery ICE Processing Center, a privately run jail near Houston. Human rights groups have denounced the practice of force feeding in detention facilities as a form of torture. In the Gaza Strip, an Israeli airstrike flattened a home in the Beit Lahia area on Thursday, killing a Palestinian couple and their two daughters while leaving others wounded or missing under the rubble. Palestinian sources identified the victims as Momen Abdul Rahman Ahmed. His wife, Hanin Musa Farhasala, and their daughters, 12-year-old Lana and 8-year-old Bana. Israel's latest attacks come despite a U.S.-brokered so-called ceasefire between Israel and Hamas. Meanwhile, in the occupied West Bank, two Palestinians were injured in an Israeli raid on the town of Awarta, south of Nablus, as soldiers fired live ammunition, tear gas and sound grenades. Separately, Israeli forces detained 15 Palestinians during a raid early Thursday on the town of Barqa. Soldiers reportedly stormed the town for 6 hours, raiding homes and arresting their owners before withdrawing. In Lebanon, Israeli strikes have killed at least 28 people and wounded 79 others in recent days. That's despite a ceasefire in place since June. Meanwhile, the UN is warning against Israel's military activity inside Syrian territory, saying some actions, including the detention of civilians, could amount to war crimes. The Independent International Commission of Inquiry on Syria found Israel had detained 49 Syrians, including two children, and had transferred them against their will to Israel. Some of the detainees have been held incommunicado, raising fears of torture or maltreatment. Here in New York City, students and faculty held a news conference Wednesday announcing the disclosure of the City University of New York's CUNY investment portfolio. This came after a 2-year-long legal battle that began when two student organizations, CUNY for Palestine and CUNY Law Students for Justice in Palestine, filed a Freedom of Information Law request, which New York City's public university system denied. According to CUNY's 2025 holdings report, the university system invested in military and defense contractors such as Caterpillar, Boeing, Lockheed Martin, Raytheon, and Palantir, Israel's largest arms manufacturer, Elbit Systems, and private prison companies, Geo Group and CoreCivic. CUNY also had holdings in Israeli banks that provide financial support for illegal settlements in the occupied West Bank and East Jerusalem. This is Hadika Malik, a CUNY student speaking to Democracy Now! Wednesday.
6: So CUNY is funded by New York State tax dollars and CUNY tuition as well in general that students are paying to the university. And so that makes it not only a student issue, but an issue for all New Yorkers, anyone who lives in New York State, to know that instead of being used on education for New Yorkers, your tax dollars are being used to further the genocide in Gaza.
0: And President Trump falsely claimed at a 9/11 memorial event Tuesday that two firefighters lifted him up and carried him away when he visited Ground Zero after the attacks. In fact, according to footage, Trump was watching television the morning of the attacks. Trump also repeated claims he took a construction crew with him to Lower Manhattan and was involved in cleaning up the site. A former fire official involved in the recovery effort disputes that claim. And those are some of the headlines. This is Democracy Now!, democracynow.org, The War and Peace Report. I'm Amy Goodman.
9: And I'm Nermeen Sheikh. Welcome to our listeners and viewers across the country and around the world. Tomorrow, Friday, is the 25th anniversary of the September 11th, 2001 attacks on the World Trade Center in New York. Less than a month later, the United States began bombing Afghanistan. One of our most moving shows from our archives was from January 2002, when we brought together two women whose lives were deeply impacted by 9/11 and its aftermath. Rita Lazar lost her brother, Abe Zalmanowicz, at the World Trade Center, and Afghan-American New Yorker Masuda Sultan, who family in Afghanistan. This is Masuda speaking in our studio in January 2002.
10: When September 11th happened and I watched those buildings collapse and I thought about all those people and they're like Rita's brother, I was angry. I was angry just as any New Yorker. And my immediate feeling was, who are the jerks that did this and what are we going to do about it? And I went down there that first week and actually got through some police barricades and watched what was going on and, you know, volunteered for a few hours. But my immediate reaction was anger and shock. But that same day, I sensed that something like this was not going to go unpunished. I mean, I would want to figure out who did it too. I realized that Osama was probably in some way responsible and that the United States was probably you know, going to do something about that. And guess what? Osama's in Afghanistan. And that day I started making phone calls on September 11th to family here in New York to tell them to also call some family.

0: He was accompanied by John Alpert and Tammy Alpert of Downtown Community Television, who made a film about her journey called Afghanistan from Ground Zero to Ground Zero. Here's an excerpt.
1: We're on our way to my cousin's house. They moved to Quetta after being hit by a U.S. bomb. I don't know what we'll find there.
2: Assalamu alaikum.
1: They were living near government buildings in Kandahar with Taliban close by, and they figured that the U.S. would target those buildings and they didn't want to get hurt by those. So they moved outside of the city and went to their farm just on the outskirts. They were there for 2 weeks before they were hit. There was a low-flying plane and they came out of their houses and many of them were shot at. This is the daughter that she lost. This couple, they had 4 kids. There's only one mother-in-law left out of the whole family. So the yes, all of these children were there, running from the bullets. And it's her leg as well. That's another one of the bullets. This is the daughter of one of my cousins. Her mom was killed, and that's her other sister over there. It was 19 people in total. His daughter died. His daughter-in-law. His brother. His nephew. One of his cousins. Another cousin. He says he lost 3 grandchildren and a nephew. When the plane started shooting at them, they lost track of where everyone was and it was chaotic. He says that when they realized what had happened, one of his sons yelled out that there are many sheep lying out here. When they went to find out, they saw that it was humans. It was their family shot on the floor.
0: An excerpt from John and Tommy Alpert's Afghanistan from Ground Zero to Ground Zero, a 2002 film about Afghan-American Masudah Sultan's journey to Afghanistan in December 2001. Right after Masudah met with her family, she also called into Democracy Now! To describe what she'd seen. We played a clip of that phone call when she and Rita Lazar met for the first time in our studio in January 2002.
3: These people were not Taliban supporters. They weren't al-Qaeda fighters. They were simple Afghans trying to stay safe in their own country. The events of September 11th really made me angry, but seeing these people and what they went through make me angry as well. You know, they say that in war, they say that you have to break a couple of eggs in order to make an omelet, but when those eggs are your family, what can you do?
4: Rita Lazar broke down listening to Masudah Sultan speaking. And then she herself, Rita, talked about her brother, Abe Zalmanowicz. He was on the 27th floor of the World Trade Center and 9/11 and did not survive. This is Rita talking about her brother, Abe.
5: President Bush mentioned him in the National Cathedral speech and cited him as being a hero. And I realized that my government was going to use my brother as justification for killing other people. And that had a tremendous impact on me. I didn't want that to happen, not in my brother's name. And so I wrote a letter to the Times, which they printed, asking our government to please be cautious and not do something they couldn't take back. And then I was asked to speak at a peace rally, and I did it. And just before I went on, I was told they had started bombing Afghanistan. And I realized something I had never

0: realized before. I'd heard the term collateral damage all my life. It was always used about people far away from us. And I realized now what it meant, because my brother was collateral damage in a war that he didn't want and Masuda's people didn't want. And I knew I had to do something, but I didn't know what. And then I got a call from this wonderful woman from this marvelous organization called Global Exchange. And she said, would you like to go to Afghanistan and meet people like you who have lost their families? And I thought, that's perfect, because Masuda and I are the same. There's no difference between us. My family member died, I'm grieving, and her family, God, I don't know how you survive just hearing about yours. But we're the same people.
1: That's Rita Lazar speaking on Democracy Now! In January of 2002, across the table from Masuda Sultan. Rita was on her way to Afghanistan with Global Exchange, and would then go on to co-found September 11th Families for Peaceful Tomorrows. She died at the age of 85 in 2017. September 11th Families for Peaceful Tomorrows will be holding a vigil today in Union Square at 5 o'clock. Joining them will be our guest right now, Masuda Sultan, the Afghan-American women's rights activist who is now the co-founder of ABAD, Afghan Women Forward. I only wish that you and Rita could be sitting across from the table now, Masuda. This is 25 years later. As you talked then about being an Afghan New Yorker, and like all New Yorkers, horrified on September 11th, but then going back to your family in Afghanistan, 19 members of them killed in a house that was bombed by the U.S. military. Your thoughts today?
2: It's really difficult to process that day without getting very emotional. I'm going to try not to get emotional. And, as a New Yorker, the shock and the horror and all of that and the thoughts about what would happen to us, knowing that it probably was Osama bin Laden. I had that feeling right at the beginning. As Muslim New Yorkers, we were grieving the tragedy of 9/11. And then at the same time, we were having to be questioned about whether we belonged. That's what happens when a whole population is folded into one act. And then at the same time, thinking about Afghanistan and what would happen if it was indeed Osama bin Laden, what would happen in Afghanistan? It was really just a very confusing time. And of course, then going to Afghanistan with just the intention of connecting again with the family I had so recently met. I had left Afghanistan as a child due to the Soviet war. I was barely five, and I had gone back the summer of 2001 to connect with my family. And it had been this incredible trip where I really got to understand where we came from and what the love of family meant and what it was to belong in a place where your parents were from and they spoke the same language and the love that I received. And so I was worried about them. And that was why I wanted to go back just to see what was happening. I had no idea that this had happened when I went on the trip with John. And then having to unfold of hearing that whole tragedy that happened to our family. And then coming back, knowing.
1: And just to say, they left Kabul because they were afraid of being bombed and went to the family house in the country. And that's where they were bombed. And you went to a U.S. military base there, John Tammy Alpert following you with a camera, and you asked them why they killed your family?
2: Yeah, I mean, it's incredible that I actually was able to, with the help of John, get onto the base in Kandahar. So they had been living in Kandahar City. Some buildings around them were bombed, and they had been Taliban occupied, or they thought they were, and they decided to go to their farmhouse about 60 miles north of Kandahar just to get away from it all. And that's where it happened. So yes, after we discovered that, we discovered them in Pakistan because they had left Afghanistan after that. And then we went to the site of the bombing and discovered that. And then we, you know, just like big gaping holes in the ground and a man cleaning up from the village, you know, just a very distraught, scary scene. And then we went to the base in Kandahar. And I didn't want to go to the base in Kandahar after seeing all of that. But John Alpert said, you know, this is your chance to ask questions. And of course, I wanted to know what happened and how this happened. So I did. And when I went to the base, you know, I asked a question from a guy who was like a guy I went to college with, who was standing there saying, you know, like, oh, yeah, I don't know what happened to your family. I don't have any information. Oh, but here's an AC-130 gunship, which is probably the type of gunship that attacked your family. You know, and I looked at him and I thought, he's here because he's, you know, wanting to protect his country. He's a good guy. I went to school with guys like this. Like, who do I blame? Like, how did this happen? And that question of how that happened really was eating at me, because I thought, why would they kill innocent people? Like, I know I'm an American. Like, I love Americans so much. I grew up in New York City. Like, everyone's kind, compassionate. I mean, yeah, you have some crazies out there, but generally speaking, Americans are kind, compassionate, helpful people. And that was what I could not reconcile. I was sure it had to have been some terrible mistake. And I thought, as soon as this was understood, that there would be some kind of resolution or help or apology coming to our family, because our family did not support Al-Qaeda. They did not support the Taliban. They were happy that the Taliban were gone. And that apology never came. And I guess that, you know, just was too much to expect. But of course, through that process, I met the incredible human beings, like, thanks to you and your show, Rita Lazar, that was the first time that I met her. I had no idea what to expect on your show. I had just come back, was in shock. And I thought she might attack me. Like, I thought she might say to me something along the lines of what some reporters had been saying to me, like, how do we know what your family was up to? And how can you, you know? So I was not prepared for the kind of response that she gave me.
3: And because she lost her brother, Abe Zalmanowicz, that day.
2: Yes. And he was a hero that stayed there. And she was very, very thoughtful about the fact that innocent people were in Afghanistan, should not suffer. And she's an incredible human being. But then the other incredible human beings I met, like Medea Benjamin, Colleen Kelly, Kelly Campbell, like, these were people that, even though they had their own grief to deal with, they said, wait a minute, we don't want other people to go through this. And they thought that it would be a good idea to try to help these people, which was, you know, wonderful. But how are we going to help them? So that was when we lobbied the U.S. Congress to create the Victims Fund for Innocent Afghan Civilians. And Senator Leahy actually passed a bill to assist victims, which, now that I think about it, given all the polarization and grief, it's incredible that we were able to actually get that through. But that was because people like Medea Benjamin and the 9/11 Families for Peaceful Tomorrows were, you know, knocking on doors at Congress, at State Department, and elsewhere, saying we need to do something about this. And it's really like a very American story in that way, like civil society really engaging and saying, like, when we would go to some of these Congress people's offices, they would say, we'll get those terrorists, we're going to get them. And then, you know, people like Rita would say, yes, but we need to be careful not to kill innocent people.
4: And finally, Masuda, if you could talk about your assessment of where things stand now, your response, first of all, to the 2021 withdrawal of the U.S. and NATO troops and the situation today under the Taliban.
2: Well, I wanted the war to end for a long time. I think we definitely stayed way too long. We empowered the wrong types of people. They were abusive and corrupt. We did not listen to the Afghan people's grievances. But I think one of the things we need to keep in mind, based on all that we went through in Afghanistan, is not to repeat the 1990s of turning our backs on the country. We need to engage with the Afghan people, support Afghan women, and support civil society. The fact that Afghan girls are being denied secondary education and beyond is unprecedented in the whole world. Everybody knows that it's completely wrong, and it's a they're right within Islam. And actually, all the Taliban we talked to agree with us. But the emir, because we went to Afghanistan, a group of us women, including Kelly Campbell and Medea Benjamin, went back after the Taliban takeover and wanted to connect with the women there. We talked to the education ministry of the Taliban. We talked to many other officials and said, why are you doing this? And they said to us, both privately and publicly, that we want the girls to study and we want women to work, but the emir is not allowing it. He stopped it the day the girls were supposed to go to school. And that got them in trouble. And subsequently, all of them who say this get in trouble. And the emir is enforcing, you know, that people shouldn't talk about this. So we're in a pickle with that.
1: So you founded a new organization. I want to thank you, Masuda, for joining us. In a moment, we're going to go directly to Kabul. Masuda Sultan, Afghan-American women's rights activist, co-founder of Abad, Afghan Women Forward. Coming up, we go to Kabul to speak with Jan Egeland of the Norwegian Refugee Council, and we'll look at the costs of war and speak with Spencer Ackerman, his book, Reign of Terror, How the 9/11 Era Destabilized America and Produced Trump, coming up.

0: wartime here on Democracy Now! DemocracyNow.org, The War and Peace Report. I'm Amy Goodman with Nermeen Sheikh.
1: We go now to Afghanistan, where a deepening humanitarian crisis is being largely overlooked by the international community following the withdrawal of NATO troops in 2021 and the return of the Taliban. The crisis is most severe for women and girls whose basic rights to education, freedom of movement and access to services have been severely restricted over the last 5 years. Afghan women are banned from outdoor parks, among other spaces, and books written by women have been removed from libraries. Women venturing beyond the home must be accompanied by a male guardian, and so-called morality laws curtail their rights to speak, sing, or recite out loud in public.
0: Nearly 6 million Afghan refugees who've been living in neighboring countries, including Pakistan and Iran, have returned to Afghanistan following mass deportations and have been met with very little support following the withdrawal of U.S. troops. International aid dropped from $3.3 billion in 2022 to $1 billion last year. The U.S. this year has given $500 million. For more, we go to Kabul, where we're joined by Jan Egeland, Secretary General of the Norwegian Refugee Council. This is his fifth visit to Afghanistan since 2021. Jan Egeland, what have you found on the ground in Afghanistan right now as we speak to you from blocks from ground zero, 25 years after the 9/11 attacks?
2: Well, I've been these last days together with the poorest people on earth, really, and people who have especially then come back from Pakistan to Kandahar in the south of Afghanistan, also here to Kabul and to elsewhere. These are people deported, as you rightly said, 6 million in 3 years. It's one of the biggest deportation processes on earth in this generation. And the world is not here. The international community is not really here to help them. There are some non-governmental organizations and UN partners on the ground, but we're so overstretched and underfunded. So these women with children who have been 30 years as refugees in Pakistan come empty-handed back. They get 48 hours to leave. They're dumped at the border. And then they are in desperate search of shelter, of water, of food, of some protection. We're able to help some, but we would like to help many more. And that's why we're calling on all of those countries who promised to stand with the Afghan civilian population, girls, women, families in particular. Don't forget your promises when you went for the door abruptly 5 years ago.
1: Jan, could you talk about specifically the situation in rural areas, as well as whether, given these severe, harsh, and actually quite unfathomable restrictions on women, whether women are still allowed to do humanitarian work, provide social and health services to Afghan women and children?
2: Yeah, I mean the poverty, the deprivation is, of course, particularly big in the countryside. I was in areas outside of Kandahar, and people are living under plastic sheeting, and were longing for the home that we were now building to them. Woman I met, a mother, several other children, cried when she told that she sold her 12-year-old daughter as a child bride for $600. She loved this girl, and she had to sell it to get food for the rest of the family. The rights of Afghan women have been destroyed. Really, there is no doubt about it. There is 100 edicts from the supreme leader, the emir, curtailing right to work, right to education, and freedom of movement. Of those, the right to education is possibly the worst, because after sixth grade, primary school, girls cannot get further education, which means we will not have female new female teachers, the doctors, nurses, midwives in some time from now. That's why I went to Kandahar and met the Taliban leadership. That's why I met the Taliban leadership here in Kabul, to confront them with this factor, saying to them, you promised us there would be education. You said it would just take time for you to organize it in the Islamic and Afghan fashion. It's 5 years now. And you cannot have an economy which only involves half of the population. Where are the other diplomats? Where are the other countries that should come here and fight with us for the women of Afghanistan? We're too alone on the ground here in Afghanistan now.
0: I want to correct something I said, Jan Egeland. I said that the U.S. had given $500 million to the Taliban this year. But in your news release, you said $500 million U.S. dollars have been provided for the humanitarian response. That's not necessarily from the United States, right?
2: No. There is zero funding from the United States of America to humanitarian work that I know of here in Afghanistan this year at all. You know, I remember what Barbara Bush promised there when she was the first lady, when what one politician after the other from both parties promised. They said, we will stand with the women and girls of Afghanistan. Well, I don't see that here, because the reason we have to lay off female aid workers, female teachers teaching primary school girls, is because of lack of funding. It's not because of the Taliban. We have been able to negotiate a return of all of our female colleagues, aid workers. They work as Afghan women to Afghan women in all of the provinces where we operate.
1: Jan, you mentioned this extraordinary mass deportation campaign from Pakistan and Iran, 6 million refugees in total. If you could say a little bit more, where are they and how are they being assimilated back into Afghan society, many of whom were in both Iran and Afghanistan with refugee status? Some of whom had asylum status, the others who had gained effectively citizenship.
2: Yeah, they had all sorts of rights, and which is natural because they had been there for decades, both in Iran and in Pakistan. And I met these refugee communities. Of course, again, the rest of the world did not help Iran and Pakistan that much in hosting all of these refugees. There is a lot of talk in the United States and in Europe, perhaps even more in Europe, that, oh, we have too many Afghans, we have to get them back, and so on. There's a very small number of Afghans in North America and in Europe compared to Pakistan and Iran. So in the last 3 years, the Pakistan and Iran said, we will not anymore shoulder this on our own. We will send people back. So they give 1 day, 2 days, 3 days notice, and then they come and by force take people. And in many cases, it's only the women and children they find, the grandparents. The father of the household may be out searching for work or being in the market or being traveling. So then they are dumped at the border by Pakistan, by Iran on the other side. And there we are some humanitarian groups trying to help them. And there is then some transport to the places where that they want to go. And then they are often helped to distant relatives that are too poor to really be able to absorb them. So they would be next to a relative's house, but with no real shelter. And that's where I found many of the families, because we were already giving them some cash assistance, and we will now give them shelter and water and sanitation. By the way, none of these girls, women that I met, who have been in Pakistan 30, 40 years, had ever had education, ever. And their children had not had education, neither boys nor girls. So it's a crisis for human rights, really. It's a crisis for humanity, this.
1: Jan, very quickly, I just want to make one clarification. Neither Iran nor Pakistan granted citizenship to Afghan refugees or the generations who were born in either of the two countries.
2: No. Amy?
0: Jan Edlin.
2: No, they have temporary status.
0: I want to thank you so much for being with us. Secretary General of the Norwegian Refugee Council joining us from Kabul, Afghanistan. Up next, Spencer Ackerman, author of Reign of Terror, How the 9/11 Era Destabilized America and Produced Trump. Stay with us.

0: time that peace be upon him. How should I do?
1: John Walker's Blues by Steve Earle in our Democracy Now! Studio. This is Democracy Now!, democracynow.org. I'm Amy Goodman with Nermeen Sheikh.
2: As we continue to discuss the global legacy of the 9/11 attacks, we turn now to look at the devastating impacts of the decades-long so-called War on Terror, a series of wars launched in the name of those killed on September 11, 2001. Just 9 days after the 9/11 attacks, President George W. Bush declared the beginning of a war that would come to define the next 25 years of foreign policy. This is President Bush speaking before a joint session of Congress on September 20, 2001.
3: Americans should not expect one battle, but a lengthy campaign, unlike any other we have ever seen. It may include dramatic strikes visible on TV and covert operations, secret even in success. We will starve terrorists of funding, turn them one against another, drive them from place to place until there is no refuge or no rest. And we will pursue nations that provide aid or safe haven to terrorism. Every nation in every region now has a decision to make. Either you are with us or you are with the terrorists. From this day forward, any nation that continues to harbor or support terrorism will be regarded by the United States as a hostile regime.
1: President Bush declaring the start of the so-called War on Terror, September 20th, 2001. We go now to Spencer Ackerman, Pulitzer Prize and National Magazine award-winning journalist and author of the book Reign of Terror, How the 9/11 Era Destabilized America and Produced Trump, and the Forever Wars newsletter. His latest article for Zatteo is headlined, How the War on Terror Went Global and Backfired on the United States. Why don't you explain that, Spencer?
4: Thank you, Amy. Good morning. Good morning, Nermeen. Really appreciate you having me on the show. The War on Terror was always a construct to be waged, never quite to be ended, that involved a tremendous violent exertion of American power as a demonstration effect to, on the theory that it would ward off the next 9/11. A whole lot of regimes around the world, rising powers, looking for their own advantage, saw what the United States was constructing and realized they wanted that for themselves. Eventually, that would be Vladimir Putin rejecting U.S. Unipolar hegemony and deciding that much as the United States in Iraq wanted the ability to attack its adversaries before they had a chance to, you know, allegedly attack them, so too Russia would reserve that right for itself. We see that most recently in Ukraine. In China, they looked at the Muslims of their Xinjiang province and decided they wanted to construct the same sort of panopticon and repressive apparatus of surveillance and re-education. In their sense, we didn't have that part here, but certainly the surveillance and the law enforcement repression of Muslims inside the United States. And in Israel, they looked at the United States as going on an open-ended war against what certainly subtextually to very many was on Islam, and said to themselves, finally, the United States is going to act the way we seek to act against the Palestinians. And the long legacy of that is on display in the genocide of the Palestinian people.
2: And Spencer, you write in that same piece about going yourself to Israel in December 2001. If you could talk about what happened during that visit and what you were told by the people you spoke to.
4: Indeed. In 2001, in December, I went on a junket by the American Jewish Committee for college student journalists like myself. What we heard from Israelis of a variety of different stripes was that finally the United States understands what Israel has experienced. And they didn't understand that. They certainly didn't interpret that to us student journalists in any material sense, emerging from any historical context of the dispossession and land
5: theft over generations of the Palestinian people, but instead interpreted Israeli history as the manifestation of 9/11, that this had been a religious conflict that admitted of no material solution and accordingly had no diplomatic settlement. The implication being that much as the United States was seeing itself justified as waging an open-ended war against Islam, so too the United States must support Israel in waging an open-ended conflict against Palestinians that were defined by often the Islamic faith, erasing Palestinian Christian and other secular identities, but overwhelmingly a war not to be limited by American pressure.
2: And Spencer, if you could talk about how 9/11, the effects of 9/11 continue to reverberate today. Talk about the election of Trump and how it's connected to 9/11 and what followed, as well as now another war of attrition in Iran.
5: Most certainly. We saw, beginning at the very outset of the war on terror, our leaders told us to understand 9/11 as an assault of a foreign civilization, one that had nothing to do with the consequences of American extractive and exploitative foreign policy in the Muslim world or its support for Israel. It was given that interpretation, gave that interpretation to us in order to not question what U.S. foreign policy had been and what it was about to become. Then it was a disaster. The wars in Iraq and Afghanistan became nightmares, and they were easy for a demagogue to attribute to the weakness of American elites that sought to limit this war against what they had already said was a marauding, rapacious, and irrational foreign civilization. A great deal of its believers were already inside the United States, and that would justify a campaign of repression inside the United States against them and against other immigrants. From the start, a nativist strain in American politics said that immigration was the handmaiden of terrorism, and that the institutions that sought to restrict that response to evicting those immigrants, campaigns of surveillance and deportation, were essentially no better than the handmaidens of terrorism themselves, all of which contributed a great deal. It was almost like a hollowing out of American institutional capacity to inhibit nativism that opened the door to people like Donald Trump. And with all of the Trump and MAGA movement's rhetoric of violence, it was, I would argue, inevitable that while they postured themselves as critics of the war on terror, they would simply wage it more violently and more expansively. That's exactly what we're seeing in Iran right now, and it's what we're seeing on our streets with ICE, a creation of 9/11 that is acting essentially like a death squad.
1: And in the last 20 seconds, President Trump now says at his midterm national convention in Dallas that the war will end right after the midterm elections. Your final comment, Spencer Ackerman.
5: Over the 25 years of the war on terror, various presidents have portrayed to the United States like they can control the consequences of the overwhelming violence they have unleashed. They've never been able to do so. They won't be able to do so now.
1: Spencer Ackerman, Pulitzer Prize-winning, National Magazine Award-winning reporter, author of Reign of Terror, How the 9/11 Era Destabilized America and Produced Trump, also author of Forever Wars newsletter, speaking to us from Brooklyn, New York. This is Democracy Now!, democracynow.org. I'm Amy Goodman with Nermeen Sheikh.
2: We end today's show with a look at the human, budgetary, and environmental costs of these forever wars. According to the latest numbers from the Nonpartisan Costs of War Project at Brown University, close to 1 million people were killed due to war violence in Afghanistan, Iraq, Pakistan, Yemen, Syria, and beyond. At least half of them are estimated to be civilians. The indirect death toll from these wars is far higher, between 3.6 and 3.8 million people.
1: In terms of budget costs, the U.S. federal government has spent more than $8 trillion on the post 9/11 wars through 2021. For more, we're joined by Nita Crawford, the co-founder of the Costs of War Project. In these last few minutes that we have, lay out the costs of war as we are here today on this 25th anniversary of the 9/11 attacks.
6: Well, you've already touched on the direct death, the killing that results when bombs and bullets and fire are rained down on people, and the soldiers who are fighting for the United States and its allies die. But there's the indirect death, the consequences of the destruction of infrastructure, which can be two or three times the number of people who are injured. And this is because there's no longer hospitals or health care available to people because food has been production has been disrupted. So the harm to bodies is substantial. A second harm, which Spencer Ackerman discussed briefly, was the harm to U.S. democracy. There's decreased congressional and judicial oversight of the executive, increased executive power. There's been a decline in the rule of law. The United States waged preventive war in Iraq. That's a real consequence, which has led to more easily waging war in Iran. So there's the human toll, the political consequences, and the environmental consequences are devastating because not only did the United States increase its use of force immediately after the attack on Afghanistan began, the United States military has increased its use of force even after those wars ended. The United States has a global military presence, more than 750 bases around the world, and its presence has caused environmental harm because of the greenhouse gas emissions associated with the world's largest petroleum user, which is the Department of Defense. So it's human, political, and now just to conclude with the economic costs, which are increased debt to the United States, increased military spending, but also because these wars were not paid for through taxes like previous wars, they were paid for by borrowing. The United States debt has grown, and the interest to pay the debt will be coming out of the Treasury for many years to come. So the consequences are all around us.
1: I want to thank you so much for being with us, Nita Crawford, co-founder of the Costs of War Project, which we will link to. That does it for our show. Tomorrow, on September 11th, we'll be joined by Jamil Jaffer and Asmat Khan, who have been running an event, The Forever War and the First Amendment, a symposium on how the war on terror has shaped the freedoms of speech and the press. I'll be speaking on September 17th after the screening of Steal the Story, Please, about Democracy Now! In Bayshore, New York. I can't wait to go home to see my friends at Bayshore High School. Then on September 22nd, we'll be at the IFC for the screening of the film with Tia Lesson and Carl Diehl. That does it for our show. I'm Amy Goodman with Nermeen Sheikh for another edition of Democracy Now!, democracynow.org, the war and...
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12: Peter Cook.
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12: Peter Cook.
11: Peter Cook, and here we are. This is Peace of Mind.
12: Yeah, so we are conducting a radio show based on interviewing local therapists. So we want to explore what resources are available in our valley, who's doing what, and maybe create some public insight into what the different modalities of counseling and therapy are. Mm-hmm. So I'll introduce myself. I'm Peter Cook. I am a counselor in the valley. I work in private practice and do a little bit of group work as well with a mental resource center in Oliver. And so today we're actually going to interview each other.
11: Yeah.
12: And I'll let Rebecca introduce herself.
11: Okay. So my name's Rebecca Humphrey. I'm a registered therapeutic counselor. I like to be referred to as a therapist, though. I work with women who are fleeing violence out of the Desert Sun Counseling Resource Center in Oliver, BC. And I also have a private practice here in Penticton called Soul-Centered Counseling.
12: Amazing.
11: Yeah.
12: Yeah. So you wanted to, we can just get started.
11: We're going to just go for it.
12: Yeah. So I can ask the first question.
11: Yeah,
12: maybe
11: feel free.
12: Could you give me, you mentioned you prefer therapist versus counselor. Could you tell us what the difference is? Because this is, I get asked this question a lot. So I think a lot of people are wondering what the difference is and why maybe you prefer therapist versus counselor.
11: That's true. You know, I have my company named Counseling, and I feel that some people may have a relationship with the word counsel to be connected to religiosity in some capacity. And therapist is more within the field of psychotherapy. So I've kind of taken off the part psycho and just kept the word therapist, a short form, but it is psychotherapist. Counseling also kind of has this habit on the community level to be seen as advice giving, or, you know, telling people what to do. And as a therapist, that's referenced a little bit less.
12: Mm.
11: Yeah. So I prefer the word psychotherapist or therapist because of that.
12: Yeah.
11: Because we don't give advice.
12: Yeah.
11: I mean, we psychoeducate.
12: And we work with who's with us. And I feel like that's an important distinction.
11: Yeah.
12: Respect the relational value of the therapy as well.
11: Peter, what do you use as your title? I think you used counselor. And what's your kind of understanding of those two words?
12: I do use the word counselor. So my understanding is very similar to yours. I feel like the current distinction, you know, BC, for example, British Columbia, for example, uses the word counselor often. And I trained in Ontario, and I trained as a therapist out there. So when I moved to BC, I thought, well, I better fit into the club of counselors and call myself a counselor. However, for distinction, I use the same distinction as you. But I do feel like currently that they are interchangeable.
11: Yeah, they are.
12: In most regulation bodies, the bodies that regulate both therapists and counselors.
11: Mm-hmm.
12: So, but I think traditionally they do have different meanings.
11: And some cultures will relate to the words differently. You know, if you go to you go to temple or you go to a church, and you might receive a counseling from a priest or a rabbi or something like that, whereas if you go to could be a community center or an institution, it's going to be a little bit more clinical. And there's this more professional aspect to it as well.
12: Right.
11: Yeah.
12: Yeah. Yeah. And on this show, you know, we'll interview a range of people, therapists and counselors, and we'll get their take on what they mean by it as well.
11: We're going to do our best to really uncover all the rocks. Okay. So in terms of working together here, Peter and I think we're just going to keep going into different avenues, different questions about each other regarding our profession. So I want to ask you, Peter, you know, how did you said that you came from Ontario, you trained in Ontario as a therapist. what brought you to this profession? And yeah, tell me more about that.
12: Yeah, great question. I love sharing this story. So I started my own therapy journey as a client when I was about 30. And due to some issues around anxiety, depression, my life just didn't feel like it was going anywhere. I was, yeah, having a lot of issues. And I actually started in group therapy. So I kind of went right into the group club. And yeah, it was there. I just had such a profound experience of change within myself, how I saw myself, how I saw others, how I related to others. It was so potent. And I feel like at that time, I remember actually being in a group, and it felt like a bit of a download where all of a sudden I was just like, I need to share this with others. It felt like I was mandated.
11: Yeah.
12: It just felt so important for me to share this experience with others. And I thought, wow, you know, at that time it was kind of like, well, everybody needs to be in therapy. Everybody needs to be in counseling. I've kind of backed off that now.
11: The excitement of it.
12: A little less radical about it now. But yeah, I was very excited. That's a good way to frame it. And yeah, so that started me down the journey of looking for schools that would be a match. Mm-hmm. So I moved from BC to Ontario, to Toronto, to start an existential integrative therapy program. Okay. That was a four-year program. So studied in that model. And yeah, did my practicum out in Ontario, worked in addictions for 2 years there in a men's addictions treatment center that was also farm-based. Yeah, kind of cut my teeth there, and then had a private practice, a small men's group out there. Moved back to BC just about 2 years ago. Mm-hmm. And continue my private practice here. I specialize working with men. That's my passion and my interest.
11: Nice.
12: So I conduct a men's group at Desert Sun right now, and in Oliver. And I love people who seem to come to my practice tend to be men working with men's issues. And yeah, how I work, I'll just give a quick snapshot of that as well.
11: Sure.
12: I'm probably a mindfulness-based practitioner, self-awareness, working with techniques like Gestalt, which listeners might not know much about, but Gestalt is basically a practice of the here and now, working with what's happening in the body, what's happening in the mind, what's presenting itself right now, and how are we intersecting with that? How do we relate? How do we relate to this material that's coming up, whether it's emotion, whether it's feeling, sensation, mm-hmm. repetitive thoughts, anything like that, working with it in the here and now and in relationship. So that's really important to me, is to offer compassion, relatability. I'd say that's a snapshot.
11: Yeah, wow. Thank you. Mm-hmm. Well, it sounds as if you work with a lot of different materials, a lot of different human materials. One thing that you stated in your story of kind of coming into the field was your four-year training, you know, and mm-hmm. I know a question that a lot of listeners might have, or even people I've interacted with have had, is, you know, oh, well, where did you train or how did you train? And has it been your experience that, you know, counselors and therapists have a wide range of different trainings, or what do you think about that?
12: Absolutely. Yeah. I mean, there's multiple ways you can come to it. You know, there's anywhere from going through a bachelor's and master's program. And there's lots of, in Ontario, actually, it's interesting, there's lots of private psychotherapy training institutes. That's what interested me, was just to really dive into very specific technique. And and Ontario offers a lot of those, not so much in BC, which is interesting. BC seems to be centered more around master's courses or diploma programs, things like that. Mm-hmm. So that would be a difference that I see. There's many different approaches. I took as I usually do a very roundabout way to my training. And I'm continuing my training actually even now here in BC. And a lot of counselors have a wide range of practices and interests. and continue training as well.
11: I was going to say, I was like, it's forever.
12: It is forever. I mean, you're both professionally mandated to continue training hours and supervision and things like that. But I feel like most therapists that I know want to be in it kind of full time. Like they're interested in learning consistently and training and finding new modalities. And there's always new information out there as well with the way, you know, science is intersecting with you know, neurochemistry and biology and all these sorts of things that we're learning constantly. Mm-hmm. So I think it's really important that we continue the practice of learning and in different ways.
11: And a big piece I want to mention is how we're, you know, when we train as therapists, we're doing our own personal work as well.
12: Right.
11: So there's this, the thread that continues through trainings for therapists is continuously improving and becoming more self-aware and self-conscious of our own habits, behaviors, and patterns in relating to others and relating to ourselves. So it keeps us on our toes in terms of responsibility to others, right? Mm-hmm.
12: Absolutely.
11: So valuable.
12: Yeah. I mean, I feel like it's required for the services that I provide. I wouldn't be able to be in that kind of relationship without having gone down that path first, you know.
11: So. Tell me something. You mentioned you work primarily with men, so you're doing a men's group, and then you also have a private practice with men.
12: Mm-hmm.
11: It's Deer Path Counseling, is
12: that's
11: that?
12: That's right, yeah.
11: Yeah. Okay. So at Deer Path Counseling, what's the main modality that attracts you? Like, what do you use most with clients?
12: So I really specialize in parts work. So understanding that, you know, when we come in as a single human, we're also coming in with multiple parts. So, you know, the internal family systems is probably the best way to describe it, which is the more current model of parts work. But it's just understanding that there's many intersecting things happening, sometimes all at the same time, happening inside of us. And, you know, how I like to work is just how do we hold all of those things, but understand them as separate but unified. So interacting in relationship, but also their own things. So, you know, take an example like, you know, if you experience high anxiety, we would look at that through a parts lens. So, you know, what is this anxiety? You know, who is this person? I like to get people to really embody their ideas about their anxiety. And that really gets them to step just a little bit back from it rather than being absorbed by it, run by it, controlled by it, just in relationship to it. So, and then we try to understand what meaning do I make of this part? You know, I'm an existential therapist, so I love meaning. Mm-hmm. Meaning is really important to me as a person. So I'm always bringing that into my sessions. You know, how are we making meaning out of this situation? How are we making meaning out of this occurrence or experience? Because I believe meaning can translate to core beliefs, and I do a lot of core belief work. So, you know, what are the meanings I'm creating about myself based on this experience, and how do those sit in my body? How do those sit in my mind? So I do somatic exercises, practices, a lot of awareness, a lot of slowing down, a lot of mindfulness, and a lot of somatic work as well.
11: I love that you said slowing down.
12: Yeah.
11: Because that's, you know, as you're kind of going through at conversational speed, some of these modalities, I'm getting the sense that, wow, I'd really have to put the brakes on to think about some of those questions.
12: Sure.
11: And slowing down gives you access to those parts.
12: Mm-hmm.
11: So that you're actually taking the time, giving your mind some space to see what's in there.
12: Yeah. Yeah, okay. Absolutely. Yeah. Yeah. It's a really important part of it.
11: Okay.
12: Yeah.
11: And tell me what works for you most about working with men?
12: You know, it just seemed to happen naturally. I didn't really force it. It just seems to be my clientele that come to me are men. Mm-hmm. You know, I have a blurb on my website about it. I'm open to working with all genders, and I do. I do work with multiple. However, yeah, it just seems to be like men that were attracted to me. I've done a lot of men's work in the past in group, like as a client. Mm-hmm. So it's something I'm really comfortable with, and I just feel like. And I know a lot of men don't necessarily feel like they have access to these parts of themselves readily. That's my experience. That's both my personal experience and my experience working with clients. So I'm really passionate about it because I love this idea. I forget who I heard this from, like feelings don't have a gender. That and just allowing there's a safe place to explore feelings. And it doesn't have to look like, you know, based on this, you need to become this particular identity of a man. It's just more, what are the things holding you back about your ideas of being a man?
11: Wow.
12: That to me is really important. And then what do you take?

0: we all share the same human values. Feelings don't have a gender. A lot of things don't.
1: Mm-hmm.
0: Yeah, what does it mean? And how do we do it?
1: Oh my gosh, Peter. It's very insightful. And you know, this type of conversation, the sharing that you're doing with us around men's health, men's mental health, you know, that emotions don't have a gender, it's so rich and it's so deep. People aren't talking about this, mm-hmm. you know, in their homes necessarily.
0: Right.
1: And that's why I'm so grateful to be here with you and asking these questions, because it's giving the community an opportunity to just hear some of the stuff that they could only get in a counseling session with you.
0: Right.
1: You know, that insight.
0: Yeah.
1: I'm really curious also about, you know, I'm hearing a little bit about your therapist identity, like who you are to your clients and how you got there. And I'm curious if you could share what's unique about your therapist identity. Like, who are you?
0: Who am I? Yeah, I mean, that part is always unfolding, because I do believe identity consistently shifts and our sense of self and who we are in the world, you know, changes as we literally grow older every second and every minute.
1: Mm-hmm.
0: So it does evolve. But what I currently bring in is a sense of calm, I think, of equanimity. I think mm-hmm. is really important. That's a big part of who I am. That all parts are welcome. That everything's welcome.
1: Mm.
0: I really stress that with my clients. That everything's actually welcome, because
1: yes.
0: I work with everything: shadow material, parts, all intersections of everything that is going on for a person. Because if we don't understand and bring those into the conscious realm, they continue to run parts of our lives. So I really like to embody that everything's welcome, including whatever you're sitting with right here, right now. And for me, that means me being okay with that as well. So that okay. means me embodying that I'm okay with what I'm bringing in as well and what's happening for me in the experience. So I really like to bring in the relational field as well.
1: Okay.
0: That's important to me. So relationality between myself and my clients. And
1: Wow, it really sounds that you're offering your clients such a unique experience of acceptance, which,
0: yes.
1: you know, in the wider world isn't always offered in such a way.
0: Yeah.
1: So would you say that your clients, the people that would come and see you, would they be people who are already, you know, accepting themselves, or are you also, you know, training people or encouraging people, like going deeper with maybe people who haven't fully accepted some aspects?
0: Yeah, I mean, that's a really good word. That's a word I use consistently, is acceptance, because I find that we're not always going to be able to change the conditions of our life, but we can learn how to accept them and how to have compassion for them and how to be in relationship with them. Self-acceptance is hard. It's really hard because, you know, most of us, because we're human, have shame, and shame is a big driver for how you feel about yourself and how you feel about your life and your experiences. So I work with a lot of the scripts that come along with shame, that come along with creating an identity that is wed to a sense of self-shame or shame of others, or and that's been a big part of my personal journey as well. Yeah, I find that when shame is present, it's very hard to move into self-acceptance.
1: Mm-hmm.
0: And the only way through to that place, I believe, is by working directly with shame.
1: Okay.
0: So, you know, how does it embody in my mind, in my habits, in my body? Because it all has an organizational experience in how we create our thoughts, in what comes from us, in how we hold our body, and how we interact and relate to others. So if we can work with that and work with some of the core beliefs and understand, you know, the history. History is really, to me, really important. Mm. I explore history a lot with people because, you know, these things just don't come out of anywhere.
1: Yeah.
0: They generally, I wouldn't say they always have a specific instance, but they are perhaps a series of instances in one's life
1: mm-hmm.
0: that creates your identity about yourself. And yeah. some of that identity might be true and some of it may not. So
1: a little, what is it? Emotional residue or

0: mm-hmm. personal residue of past experiences
1: that yeah.
0: starts to build up.
1: Yeah, yeah, okay. absolutely, yeah.
0: You're already sharing some insights, Peter, but I'm curious if there's something specific or, you know, most important story that you, or a quip or quote, psychoeducational piece that you often share with your clients. What would you say to that?
1: I did not come prepared for this one.
0: Do you have a favorite quote or some?
1: I do, yes.
0: Yeah.
1: I do. It's a fellow, his name is Parker Palmer. And so he started this process years ago called the Center for Courage and Renewal, and which trains teachers and community leaders, and it's American-based. And he wrote a beautiful book called A Hidden Wholeness, and it was probably one of my favorite books. I picked it up a few years ago, and I was like, I've never heard of this guy. How have I never heard of him? I'm going to see if I can remember the quote that stands out to me, and that sits on my wall next to my therapy desk.
0: Okay, very powerful.
1: Wholeness does not mean perfection. But let me start that again. Wholeness does not mean perfection. Rather, the second part's a little hard.
0: Give us the gist
1: from
0: the second part, you think.
1: Thank you, yeah. So if wholeness is not perfection, that we don't need to be perfect, integration of the innate brokenness is wholeness, in fact.
0: Oh.
1: So when we can actually integrate the, you know, the inherent brokenness that so many of us actually go through in life. I mean, birth could be seen, and this is my existential therapist coming up, birth could be seen as a separation, right, from mother. That's a very Freudian concept, but, you know, this idea that, you know, no matter what you go through, there's going to be some sense of brokenness and pain in your life.
0: Mm-hmm.
1: And wholeness is not, in fact, getting over that.
0: Mm-hmm.
1: It's rather integrating that into who you are, into the wholeness of who you are.
0: That's
1: what makes you whole, and that's what makes you human and beautiful, you know, in all of the mystery and pain and joy and craziness and intersection of all of it, of life. So I find that's really important for acceptance, because so often we're not able to accept our experiences. Mm-hmm. But when we're not accepting our experiences, we inevitably are not being authentic. And we inevitably don't feel whole, and we don't feel good about our lives. And that's what brings most people into therapy.
0: Okay.
1: Something's off, and I don't know what it is.
0: Mm-hmm. Or I know what it is, and I really don't want to look at it.
1: That too, yeah. Sometimes people come in with that as well. So, yeah, and my role is really to uncover what that is, and to sit with it, and to be with it, and to maybe integrate it in whatever way that looks like for the client.
0: Yeah.
1: Yeah.
0: Okay. I hear a little bit of person-centered there as well.
1: Absolutely, yeah, yeah.
0: So in speaking about brokenness, or these pieces that are kind of fragmented through experiences that we haven't integrated, what is your understanding of trauma, and how do you define, like, resolution of that, healing or resolution?
1: To me, trauma is an instance of... You know, I think we often look at trauma as an event, but I would look at it as more of an experience of an event. So, let's say something, you know, terrible happened to you 10 years ago. You got into a car accident.
0: Yeah.
1: Now, the event itself is traumatic. Like, it's a bad thing. And you may have been hurt. You may have been long-term impacted by that. Our experience of that event is the memory we have around it, how it sits in our body, how we feel about that experience. So in this example, it might be, I got into that car accident, and how I feel about that is, oh, I shouldn't have been driving that fast, or... You know, what if I had, you know, just put the brakes on 5 seconds earlier? Or what if I didn't look at my phone? And, you know, the feelings that are created around that event often lock in a felt sense of either guilt, self-shame, and then as well, then you have whatever is happening in the event itself, the fear response that's kicking in, you know, the extreme fear response, all of that kind of gets locked into an experience.
0: Yeah.
1: So it's not just, I got into a car accident and I went to the hospital and they fixed my leg and I'm good.
0: All is well.
1: It's more like how, you know, and this is gestalt coming in. What is the gestalt of that experience? What is the gestalt meaning? You know, what is basically the whole of that? How are you making meaning of that experience? Mm-hmm. So to me, that's more like what trauma is if you, you know, suffered abuse as a child, for example, you know, how did you get through that? Were you able to connect with others? Were you disconnected? I think Gabor Mate says, you know, trauma is not the event itself. It's actually the disconnection and the isolation that one experiences afterwards.
0: After.
1: And isolation in your feelings, isolation in your thoughts, isolation in all of it. And parts of us just kind of close down and lock in those experiences. Mm-hmm. The difference is, of course, if someone has been abused, I'll use that example, and had, you know, somebody in a position of authority, of caring, mutual concern, and help them through that, maybe help process it, or was a real connective resource for them in their life, mm-hmm. you know, gave them a different experience, perhaps, that in itself can make a traumatic imprint into just an event, something that happened. It can. I think it has the power, and that's the power of therapy, is that we can go back and work with those experiences in connection.
0: It sounds like a co-digestion process.
1: It is. It really is, because we're humans, we're animals, we're social animals.
0: Yeah.
1: We do need to feel supported. Mm-hmm. It's really important. So to me, that's what therapy is about, is feeling supported while I work through some of this baggage. I mean, it's a very simplistic understanding of it, but we need a connective element. And if we feel isolated, isolation itself is trauma to me, you know. Mm-hmm. Isolation, so many people experience isolation these days, in their community, in their families, in their home, for a myriad of reasons.
0: Yes. Yeah. So much. Yeah. The image I get is actually kind of having a whole sandwich to yourself, and then when you're with a therapist, you give half of the sandwich to your therapist, and you kind of eat it together, even if it's not the type of food, you know, maybe it's lettuce and meat, and maybe you don't eat meat, or, you know, something you have to digest that's a little indigestible.
1: Sure, yeah. I mean, I guess the difference for me using that metaphor is that I might not swallow it. I might just taste it and be like, oh, what is the flavor? Like, what is the flavor of this? So that I can offer curiosity around the experience, but maybe not be consumed by it as well. You know, so there's a little bit of that there as well.
0: Gotcha.
1: Yeah. You're listening to Local Matters on Peach City Radio, CFUZ at 92.9 FM. I'm your host, Peter Cook, and I'm here with
0: Rebecca Humphrey. Okay, so Peter, here we are. We're talking on Peace of Mind, one of the segments of Local Matters, and I wanted to ask you kind of who you are outside your role as a therapist.
1: Thank you. Yeah, because that's very important. It's easy to get locked up and caught up in just being a therapist sometimes.
0: Fully.
1: I'm, you know, my primary roles are as a father and a partner. I have a young baby just born last year, so that's new for me. So that's a big role in my life, big shoes right now. Also just love being out in the community. I love hiking, getting out into nature. Travel is important to me, a little less so now that I have a baby, a little more locked at home. And that's actually really nice. Really, you know, my spare time, if I have spare time, I'm either reading, books.
0: All right.
1: Or I am going for walks. that's pretty all much right. That's pretty much me. Those are two really important parts of my life.
0: Lovely. And yeah. So if we walked into your house today, what kind of books would be laying around? What are you reading today?
1: Oh, today. What is it? Oh, I'm reading Already Free by Bruce Tift.
0: Okay.
1: So I'm about halfway through that one.
0: What's that about?
1: That is about, he's a Buddhist psychotherapist.
0: Oh, yeah. Wow.
1: I love Buddhist psychotherapists.
0: Me too.
1: I feel like I kind of am one. So, yeah, he speaks to this idea that, you know, there's two ways that we can go work, you know, therapeutically with our clients. And one way is as if they were already free. As if they already know who they are and what they're doing here and how to feel whole. And then there's another part that is stuck somewhere, usually in the past.
0: Okay.
1: And so it focuses on both the spiritual aspect of humanity, in that there is a part of us, is actually a very big part of us, that is actually okay.
0: Wow.
1: And there is. And then there's another part of us that's more tied to developmental issues that might be stuck somewhere.
0: Okay.
1: And that might want some attention.
0: Right?
1: It's kind of, you know, maybe coming through our anxiety or our grief or our depression and saying, hey, pay attention to me.
0: Yeah,
1: I need some help here. And then that other part can come in and say, yeah, how can I best do that? It's like reparenting.
0: Yeah.
1: So that's, to me, that's what the book is.
0: Okay, beautiful.
1: Mm-hmm.
0: So I'm curious. So that's one of the books that's on. What, you know, as a therapist, asking another therapist, what do you look for in a therapist when you're going? I know I'm jumping to a different spot here, but what do you look for in a therapist? How do you determine?
1: Depends what I'm going through.
0: Okay.
1: Because yeah. I have a bankroll of a little Rolodex of therapists that I've seen in the past, and they all give me something different.
0: Yes.
1: So, you know, it really depends. If I'm looking for, you know, support, like if I need some body-based psychotherapy, I'll go to one therapist. If I need some more, I'm like hitting a block in my life, a cognitive block or a... you know, an emotional block, perhaps I'll go see another therapist who are also sometimes supervisors as well.
0: Yeah.
1: But generally what I look for in a therapist is somebody who can hold both a compassionate lens and an assertive lens. So somebody who's not going to let me off the hook as well.
0: Mm-hmm.
1: Somebody that can challenge me, but yeah. with compassion.
0: Okay.
1: So I like to, I like to see that as like a beautiful hybrid of the maternal and the paternal energies.
0: Oh,
1: that's how I see it. You know, if my therapist can hold both, great. And sometimes that's not who that person is. And sometimes, you know, I remember I started out with a very paternal therapist.
0: Okay.
1: And it was good because it broke me out of my shell.
0: Okay.
1: And I really needed somebody to poke and prod me for a bit.
0: Okay.
1: And then I was like, okay, I need some softer energy. So I found a more maternal, a little more nurture. And that was really good. That was because I was working through a lot of stuff around, you know, attachment and some early stuff.
0: Mm-hmm.
1: So it all depends on the circumstances for me.
0: Fantastic. Well, yeah. Thank you. That was very clear.
1: Mm-hmm.
0: And, you know, as part of that, some people find that their therapist, you know, I deal with master's students in a student clinic that I lead. And I'm curious if you find your therapist to also be kind of trainers. Do you have any mentors, any spiritual practices, or any specific trainings or trainers that you have found have been really life-changing for you?
1: Yeah, I mean, the first therapist I ever saw, his name's Robert Masters, and he called himself a psycho-spiritual... I don't even think he called himself a therapist, but he is. He's got a PhD in psychology.
0: Mm-hmm.
1: But his specialization was working with anger, actually.
0: Okay.
1: And I learned a lot from him. I actually did a mentorship with him for 2 years, and I continue to really look up to him. He's written a number of books on shadow work, on a whole range of you know, how spirituality intersects with humanity. And he's definitely one of my larger mentors. Others would be... maybe who I haven't seen personally, but you know, Gabor Mate, I love reading and his works. Who else? Yeah, those are the two that come to mind. Mm-hmm. Esther Perel.
0: I'd say yes.
1: She's got a great podcast. Where Shall We Begin? And it's just couples therapy.
0: Fantastic.
1: In a podcast, basically. And yes. she is a powerhouse, and I really respect her writings. Mating in Captivity is an amazing book. So I've learned a lot from her around relationship and couples therapy and things like that.
0: She has a more anthropological view of relating and the historical features of how we utilize each other. She also is quite liberal, you know. She has some very open-minded, which some people might find uncomfortable views, but nevertheless very freeing. Any of my couples therapists who I've referred in any capacity to watch some of her work, fantastic. I'm right on board with you with that one. Okay.
1: Yeah, so Rebecca, we'd love to also take some time and learn about you, your practice, what you're doing here in the Valley. So I'm going to turn it around.
0: Okay.
1: And give you the opportunity to be in the hot seat here.
0: Woo!
1: Yeah. So maybe we'll just start. Could you give us a snapshot of how you work and what you do?
0: You know, I pull in a lot of different modalities, and it is really dependent. I'm very person-centered. It is dependent on who's in front of me. I work from a place of connectivity and presence. So the number one thing that I provide is space. And, you know, we were talking about acceptance earlier. So I would just say just 100% acceptance of who they are and where they're at. And then we work from there. Mm. And just as a side note, I don't condone certain behaviors and such, but I come to understand where someone's at. And then that's actually, I can be there with them without judgment. So we can work where they need to go from there together.
1: Mm-hmm.
0: I do work with families, children, adults. I do work primarily with women in my not-for-profit work. And I work with women fleeing abusive relationships or who are, you know, working on some traumas from the past, either sexual abuse or physical abuse.
1: Okay.
0: Yeah.
1: Yeah. Wow. So a good range. And you have private practice as well. Is that right?
0: Yep. I have a private practice in Penticton, soul-centered counseling. And, you know, what's very different in my private practice from my not-for-profit work is it's more, I would say most of it is trauma work. And the population that comes to me in my private practice is often people that have done a little bit of self-development work.
1: Okay.
0: So they're in healthier relationship dynamics. They're maybe married with children and they're working on some stuff from their past, but their current relationship is okay.
1: Mm-hmm.
0: If a couple comes in to see me, they generally can talk it out. There's, you know, we're not in an abusive situation in the room.
1: Right.
0: So it's my private practice is a very different container than my trauma work at Desert Sun in Oliver.
1: Okay.
0: Yeah.
1: Good to know the distinction.
0: Mm-hmm. Yeah. They're quite different.
1: Yeah.
0: Yeah. I like that variety though. I never know what I'm going to get.
1: Yeah.
0: But you know, the container in Desert Sun and Oliver is more medium and high risk clients, and then which is of course free of cost. And then my private practice is, you know, people that are a little bit further down their path in terms of healing in the moment.
1: Right.
0: Yeah.
1: Great.
0: Mm-hmm.
1: So when you originally thought about being a therapist, where did that seed come from? And did you imagine yourself being here now?
0: It's interesting. I had some childhood trauma that I did not actually get counseling for because it was quite unconscious. And so I'd say I started realizing that counseling was an important thing. And it wasn't a concept in my mind, but I just knew what I needed on a body level and on a mental, emotional level. I was about 12 years old. and perhaps a bit touche, but I had my first experience with psychedelics at that age. And it wasn't until I was 17 and I started my training in behavioral science, in Ontario as well, actually, that I got introduced to Zen Buddhism. I was already training in behavioral sciences and as a counselor or therapist. But when Zen Buddhism came into my life, it lit a fire that was a big one and directed me towards that place of compassion and being trained as a behaviorist first, which is about observation and looking for the motivation of each behavior or movement that each person would take. Subtle movements, even, it matched really well with Buddhism.
1: Yeah. Interesting. Yeah. Okay. So, and you know, I can't help but think, you know, for both of us, there seems to be an overlap between Eastern and Western approaches to the psyche,
0: very much
1: to healing and to the self. So yeah, really, really interesting overlap there.
0: Oh, and there's one thing I forgot, which is that yoga came into my life in my, it actually came into my life probably around when I was 12 or 13 as well, through my older sister. She introduced me to some Kundalini yoga postures that were for menstrual pain help. And quite interesting, I started learning about energy moving through the body and how it was related to pain in relation to menstrual pain. So I also started getting more formally into yoga in my early 20s.
1: Beautiful.
0: Yeah.
1: Okay, so a nice weaving of different worlds.
0: You know, I found myself, I was quite aware at a young age, I was reading Divided Self by R.D. Lang when I was about 14 or 15.
1: Oh, wow.
0: And I was very resonant with that information. At the time, I thought that I had multiple personalities. Turned out I just was quite aware of the different aspects or different parts of myself.
1: It's a nice way to frame it. Yeah.
0: It was a little wild for a while.
1: Yeah, I can imagine. I can imagine.
0: Yep.
1: So you touched on, you know, working with trauma at Desert Sun. I mean, probably in your private practice as well.
0: Yeah.
1: What is your understanding of trauma, and what does resolution of trauma mean to you, either personally, professionally, or both?
0: Okay, so I'm going to try to make this a short story. When I was in school in Ontario, I was probably about 18 or 19 at the time. I got really interested in memetics and cellular memory, and I didn't really know why, but it turns out it's because I had my own childhood trauma, or traumas. And so trauma for me is something that was a lived experience over time that I digested. And I didn't necessarily know where the end was going to be, and I don't know if I've actually found the end. But what I can say is uncovering my own unconscious wounds slowly over time, and something kind of pointing me in that direction, it was pointing me not only towards my heart and my feelings and emotions to pay attention to those, but also to my body and the physical pain, the holding patterns, the expressions on my face. Trauma can be processed through so many different avenues, using the body, the breath, you know, our sight, our sound, our taste, smell, all of the senses. So it really was a lived experience for me that unfurled over time. I didn't know about my own trauma until I was 24 years old. And that was, yeah, it was in relation to religion in the Catholic Church. So I have had to do many braidings of different strands. You know, my spirituality was always in question. My cultural background and religion was in question. You know, like I said, multiple personalities was a concept on the table I hadn't fully digested. So by the time I hit age 24, I really got to a place of saying, okay, so dance and breath and massage paired with a caring person or two or five. I worked in groups and facilitated groups also as I was in my later 20s working in youth homes. So I feel like everybody helped me as I was willing to help myself.
1: Mm.
0: That's my understanding of trauma.
1: Mm. Wow. So a circle of support.
0: Mm-hmm.
1: Yeah. Yeah.
0: Yeah. I hope that answers your question.
1: It does, yeah.
0: It's a big topic.
1: It is a big topic. I mean, one we'll continue to explore through this show. And there's many iterations of trauma as well, as you mentioned.
0: Yeah.
1: So important to dialogue between, you know, what is big T trauma, they say, and what is small T trauma. You know, what is, you know, there's developmental trauma, complex trauma that happens over time, in a particular environment. So there's lots there.
0: Yeah. And the piece I didn't touch on, just relating back to the body-based work, is we have an experience and it's emotionally charged, which means it has a chemical connection. And there's this experience where the cell membrane actually can harden and lock, you know, we talk about getting it locked in the body. The cell membrane actually hardens and holds those chemicals, the memory of that experience and the energy of that moment in a pack of cells or in several cells in one area of the body, or sometimes spread into different parts. I'm going to just touch in on Vipassana meditation, which is also a backbone of my studies and my self-research and self-awareness. One of the practices, or what the main practice of Vipassana meditation is of course, being in silence for long periods of time is the best way to practice it, at least 10 or 11 days. You can do a 3 or 4 day sit as well. And of course, starting with 15 minutes, building to an hour, that kind of thing. But the goal is to sharpen the mind into a point, to scan the body with that point of consciousness. So in doing so, you recognize that there are different subtle energies sitting inside the body, and you can start to conceive of some of the physical sensations in the body and how they might relate to a thought pattern.
1: Mm.
0: How they might relate to an emotional pattern that's, you know, repetitive in your daily life.
1: Mm.
0: So what I understand about trauma and the body is that when we have a sharp point or willingness to go into a specific memory or experience, we can actually locate it in the body and start to unravel or release it. We kind of start to soften the membrane of that cellular holding storage area, and then peel away some of those layers slowly, possibly with a therapist would be the safest way to do that.
1: Right, yeah.
0: A supportive, compassionate being who knows the territory.
1: Yeah.
0: And then once that's released into the body, you know, the nervous system can process it.
1: Mm.
0: So that's also the my understanding of how it gets digested on a physical level.
1: Yeah, yeah, and biological, yeah.
0: Mm-hmm.
1: Okay. We're going to switch gears here.
0: Sure.
1: I am curious, what do you love about being a therapist, about your role? And what challenges you about being a therapist?
0: Okay, I think it's a bit of a double-edged sword.
1: Okay.
0: So the thing that I love most about being a therapist is that I am myself.
1: Mm.
0: And that showing up in absolute authenticity of who I am, of course, with healthy boundaries, is that I am, my energy system, my physical body, my psyche are all giving permission to the other people that interact with me to be absolutely authentic, to be who they are in this moment, carrying whatever it is they're carrying, to put down whatever it is they want to put down and leave behind, but to be present. Mm. So I get to be in a meditative present state every time I'm relating with a client. I get to be in a responsible place. I get to be in a self-aware place. And it really keeps me accountable to my own path and my own process.
1: Mm.
0: So it's just such a joy. And even during, you know, people say, how do you work with women fleeing domestic violence or people processing childhood sexual abuse? And I say, I really enjoy both the ups and the downs, because I know that the downs are bringing us towards an up. Mm-hmm. And eventually we find a nice balance, a nice plateau where somebody can rest and regain their strength to move forward. Mm. So the best part is that authenticity piece I just spoke of. And second to that is to observe and watch these beings grow and strengthen themselves and become, you know, community contributors to wellness.
1: Mm-hmm. Yeah.
0: Yeah.
1: Yeah. It's a beautiful thing to take part
0: Yay.
1: In.
0: Yay. It just makes me smile.
1: Yeah.
0: Yeah.
1: So,
0: oh, the challenge.
1: The challenges, yeah. Oh. You want to speak to those?
0: So the challenges in my authenticity, you know, I'm very emotional. I'm an emotional person. I feel and I care and I consider and I think about. And so the challenge would be, you know, thinking about my clients or trying to, if there's a stuck spot, you know, it'll be my weekend and I'll be out on a walk with my dog looking at the water and the trees, and my brain will click in and be like, you're thinking about this client now. How are we going to, how are we going to move them to the next place so that they can be, you know, stronger and wiser and bolder. And so that's the challenge, is I also have to try to maintain this, my own life. I'm my own person.
1: Yeah.
0: And because therapy is such a passion of mine, it goes into all aspects of my life. So my challenge is the boundary around seeing and being with my clients as that professional hat, and being very careful to not let it seem too much like a friendship or something that I have to do outside of my professional time. So there's some murkiness in terms of my desire to help them even when I'm off duty.
1: Right.
0: Yeah.
1: And I mean, that's your human impulse and your authenticity speaking, which is one thing that we obviously don't want to shield our clients from.
0: Yeah,
1: you know, true. As relational therapists, as just humans showing up for another.
0: Yeah.
1: Yeah.
0: Yeah.
1: Okay.
0: Mm-hmm.
1: So, yeah, if you were to speak to... you know, those other things in your life that you would like to keep separate. What are those things? You know, what are those other things that you're doing either in the community or in your daily life? What's important to you? What matters to you?
0: If people were to see me driving my vehicle through town or on the outskirts of town or even in nature, you would probably see me chanting or singing sacred words. Words are so important, and the vibration of the words that we speak. So I really love chanting, and I love the idea of, you know, Carolyn Meese had a teacher who taught her these words, Shamadi Shawadi. And it's like a windshield wiper, Shamadi Shawadi, Shamadi Shawadi. And it clears the mind of anything that might be, you know, stuck on the windshield. So I really like to practice Kundalini yoga chants and just general yoga chant, yogic sacred chants, and Buddhist as well. So that's one of my hobbies that I like to do, keep myself tuned to a certain frequency. I have a dog who I adore and I continue to learn from. I really value animals and the ways in which they teach us how to be compassionate. The intelligence level of a dog is at least a five-year-old child. And so often in our world, we don't regard them as being, if you sit with a five-year-old, they are very smart. So dogs are very, very smart, even though they don't have those words that we use so often. I love yoga. I do a lot of training and a lot of being in silence. I enjoy the occasional Netflix, but I like to watch documentaries and shows that relate to psychology. I'm very limited in my interests. No, I have such a I love so much in this world, and I often find it hard to access all of those beautiful things to learn about.
1: Mm-hmm.
0: Yeah.
1: Yeah. So, we're going to wrap it up here soon, but I wonder if you could just quickly answer for us, how does your work impact people? Mm. Or how do you see therapy or counseling impact others or the community?
0: Oh, I love that. So I think that every time an individual initiates themselves into the choice of saying, I'm going to do some personal work, it strengthens the community. It wisens the community. Mm. It brightens and lightens all of those dark shadows that exist here.
1: Yeah.
0: So it's valuable time spent. And the impact, I hope, is just for peace and wellness and greater safety.
1: Beautiful.
0: Yeah.
1: What a beautiful way to summarize and wrap this up. So thank you, Rebecca.
0: Thank you, Peter.
1: Yeah, it's been wonderful chatting, and you'll hear more from us coming in the coming months. So I am your host, Peter Cook, and I'm here with
0: Rebecca Humphrey.
1: 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Thought I'd just share a quick resource. Both Rebecca and I work with Desert Sun Mental Health Resource Center in Oliver. So check out their programs, offering free counseling resources for the community of Oliver, Soyuz, anybody else?
0: Oliver, Soyuz, Rock Creek.
1: Thanks very much.
0: Thank you.
1: See you next time.
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Domestic Latin cold over here. Well, hello over there. 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

0: Oh, yeah. Dude, we can't say daddy like you, can we?
1: Somebody popped it, baby. That was nice.
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touch gently on the eyes of Lucy Jordan, on the rooftop where she climbed when all the laughter grew too loud. Then she bowed and curtsied to the man, reached and offered her his hand, led her down to the long white car that waited past the crowd.

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Imagine life without them. 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No, there'll never be another.

You know the heart of country music still beats in Luke the Drifter. You can tell it when he sang I Saw the Light. Old Marty, Hank and Lefty, why I can feel them right here with me.

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1: Vous écoutez le blog de musique Played in Penticton où nous jouons et mettons en vedette des artistes musicaux qui viennent jouer ou qui ont déjà joué à Penticton et ses environs. 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Salut, cet après-midi sur Played in Penticton, Played in the Okanagan, nous écoutons en vedette Leroy Stagger et son album de 2026, Pilgrimage, puisqu'il se produira avec son groupe au Frog City Café de Caledon le dimanche 20 septembre. Leroy Stagger est un auteur-compositeur-interprète de country alternative originaire de Victoria, mais qui vit désormais à Lethbridge. Bonjour, this afternoon on Played in Penticton, Played in the Okanagan, our feature is Leroy Stagger and his 2026 album Pilgrimage, as he will be performing with his band at the Frog City Cafe in Caledon on Sunday, September 20th. Leroy Stagger is an alternative country singer-songwriter who is originally from Victoria, but now calls Lethbridge home.